0: Jazz on WGVU. That was singer Tyreek McDowell under a blanket of blue. We heard Mark Sherman on vibraphone with Skylark. And before that, the Jim Weitzel Quartet with Jim on guitar, Some Other Time. And we began with I Want to Be Happy from pianist Lafayette Harris Jr. I'm Scott Van De Werf, and this is Jazz here on WGVU-FM.
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0: Thanks for tuning in tonight for Jazz here on WGVU. 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
0: And we do our best to curate the classic jazz of all the different decades going back to the 1920s, but we also present jazz as a living, breathing art form with music from the most up-and-coming new artists. 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
3: You know, sometimes we're not prepared for adversity. When it happens, sometimes we're caught short. We don't know exactly how to handle it when it comes up. Sometimes we don't know just what to do when adversity takes over. And I have advice for all of us. I got it from our pianist, Joe Zabinu, who wrote this tune. And it sounds like what you're supposed to say when you have that kind of problem. It's called Mercy, Mercy, Mercy.

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1: Composed by Joe Zavanal, who was on the keyboard, brother Nat Adderley on cornet, and of course Cannonball also speaking there for us. I'm Scott Van Dorf. Cloudy skies tonight, showers and thunderstorms, low 60 degrees, and Thursday mostly cloudy with a chance of rain before 11 a.m., a high 76 degrees. And then Thursday night, mostly cloudy, a low 56 degrees, and Friday, partly sunny, a high 72 degrees. Saturday showers likely, maybe a thunderstorm, a high 68. It is our fall membership campaign here at WGVU. We want to thank you if you've made a contribution to keep the jazz going. And if you haven't, this is a great time to give us a call. 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

0: And that was Carmen Bradford singing Weep No More. We heard Chad L.B. on tenor sax, It Could Happen to You. And we began the set with Nick Finzer on trombone, Say When. Chance of showers and thunderstorms tonight, a low 60 degrees. A chance of rain in the morning Thursday, cloudy with a high 76 degrees. 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
0: And it's our fall membership campaign here at WGVU. 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Joining me in the studios, Mr. Rick Beerling.
2: Thank you, Scott. 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American black culture, Latino cultures, international jazz, of course. 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And, of course, local jazz as well. 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You might be thinking, well, okay, I agree. 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

0: That was Andy Navalla at the piano with a Latin jazz version of the bebop classic A Night in Tunisia. We heard Sean Mason at the piano with his ensemble. Capital J was the original tune, and then trumpeter Jason Charos gave us pacing. I'm Scott Vandewerf, and you're listening to Jazz on WGVU, listener-supported public radio from Grand Valley State University.
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0: 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I'm Scott Vandewerf, and we appreciate the fact that you're tuned in to listen to jazz here on WGVU. 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
2: 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Jazz on WGVU is well listened to. 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
3: All of me. Why not take all of me? Can't you see? I'm no good without.

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How can I go on, dear, without you?

0: Jazz on WGVU, Art Blakey and the Jazz Messengers, Moanin', and that was from 1959. Bobby Timmons, the composer, at the piano, with Lee Morgan on trumpet, Benny Golson playing the tenor saxophone, Jimmy Merritt on the bass, and the leader, Art Blakey, on drums. Before that, singer Dinah Washington with All of Me. I'm Scott Vandewerf. Cloudy tonight, chance of showers and thunderstorms, low 60 degrees. And then Thursday, mostly cloudy, showers before 11 a.m. in the morning, then a high 76 degrees. Mostly cloudy Thursday night, a low 56 degrees. And then Friday, partly sunny, high 72 degrees. Saturday, showers, possible thunderstorms with a high 68. It is our fall membership campaign here at WGVU. 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

0: Come Rain or Come Shine. That was the Christian McBride Big Band with singer Antoinette Henry. Before that, the Jeff Hamilton Organ Trio, So Sorry Please. Jeff Hamilton drums, Steve Kovalchuk guitar, and Akiko Zaruga on the Hammond organ. Sadly, she died 1 year ago this month at the age of 58. Very unexpectedly. Before that, the Birdland Big Band was Sail Away. I'm Scott Vandewerf, and this is WGVU-FM Allendale, WGVS-FM Whitehall, listener-supported public radio from Grand Valley State University.
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2: I'm put a tiger in your tank. 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
0: Thanks for joining us for Jazz here on WGVU. 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
3: Hello, Scott and listeners. 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And that's why it's a very important time. 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That's why we're here right now. This is not just us wanting to hear ourselves talk or some fool's errand. 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And that's why it's very important. 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We did lose $1.4 million of our funding annually when federal funding was eliminated last year. We're going forward with this new fully community funded model. Now, that was 18% of our budget. So we're making up 18% of our budget, and that is mostly through individual contributions. 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A lot of you, first-time members or people increasing their gift. We've received major gifts as well. What a wonderful thing it's been, but that momentum needs to continue today. So WGVUnews.org or 1-866-677-9488.
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0: That was Lauren Henderson singing This Time the Dream's on Me with Sullivan Fortner piano and Joel Ross on the vibraphone. Before that, George Coleman on tenor saxophone with strings. We heard Stella by Starlight, and we began with Music for the People. That was Kaylin Cardello at the piano with Jonathan Muircotton on bass and Domo Branch, the drummer. I'm Scott Van De Werf, and this is Jazz here on WGVU.
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0: Thanks for tuning in tonight for Jazz here on WGVU. 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
0: And we do our best to curate the classic jazz of all the different decades going back to the 1920s. 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

0: Duke Ellington and his orchestra with Johnny Hodges featured on alto saxophone. That was Isfahan. Before that, Art Tatum at the piano, T for Two. And we heard Shiny Stockings, one of the great tunes from Count Basie and his orchestra, Frank Foster on the tenor saxophone, and Thad Jones on the trumpet. We heard Billie Holiday singing Lady Sings the Blues. I'm Scott Vandewerf. Cloudy tonight, showers and thunderstorms, low 60 degrees, and mostly cloudy Thursday. Chance of rain in the morning before 11 a.m., a high 76 degrees. It is our fall membership campaign. 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

0: Ben Galeese vibraphone changes over time. We heard drummer Marcello Corelli play it cool. I'm Scott Vandewerf, and this is WGVU FM Allendale, WJVS FM Whitehall.
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0: 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Joining me in the studios, Mr. Rick Beerling.
2: Thank you, Scott. 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You might be thinking, well, okay, I agree. 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

0: That was Snorre Kirk on drums and the composer of A Thing Like That. We heard singers Rachel and Villery, Manhattan Serenade, and before that Eric Alexander on the tenor saxophone with Vincent Herring on alto saxophone performing a Hank Mobley tune, A Peck a Sec. We began with The After Hours, an original from pianist Danny Grissett. I'm Scott Van De Werf, your host for Jazz Tonight here on WGVU.
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Red Garland Trio, Hey Now, Red Garland Piano, Paul Chambers Bass, Art Taylor Drums, from the album Groovy on the Prestige label from 1957. We heard Sonny Rollins on tenor saxophone, his composition St. Thomas, with Tommy Flanagan piano, Doug Watkins bass, Max Roach the drummer, from the album Saxophone Colossus, also from Prestige Records, and that one was from 1956. I'm Scott Van De Werf. Cloudy tonight, showers and thunderstorms, low 60 degrees, and mostly cloudy Thursday. Chance of rain before 11 a.m., a high 76 degrees. And then Thursday night, mostly cloudy, a low 56 degrees. Friday, partly sunny, a high 72. It is our fall membership campaign. 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

0: Emily, performed by pianist Ellis Marsalis. Before that, Survival of the Fittest from saxophonist Jordan Van Hemert. We began with Triology, Blues for Fras. I'm Scott Van De Werf, and cloudy skies tonight, showers and thunderstorms, low 60 degrees, and mostly cloudy Thursday with showers before 11 a.m., a high 76 degrees. It is our fall membership campaign. 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
1: This is Ira Glass of This American Life, and I'm here with good news and bad news. The bad news, the government stopped all funding of public radio. The bad news is also old news. The good news, so many people stepped up to fill the void and donate. But more bad news, those extra donations, they came in when federal funding was cut. That's just temporary. People jumping in during an emergency, and it's running out soon, which is why I'm here right now to say, for actual long-term stability, we need sustaining members. That means choosing an amount of monthly support that makes sense for you. 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What counts is that you're saying you're going to be there every month, which is important because it lets the station plan and budget. 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Every time you hear it, you'll hear it knowing that you are making it exist. Here's how you become a sustaining member.
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7: Good morning. I'm E. Martinez. The contest rules are simple. Pitch your best idea for a Twilight Zone episode. Write only the opening and closing narration. The middle is left to the reader's imagination. Your next stop could be the Rod Serling Memorial Foundation website. That's where a real Rod Serling impersonator will read out the top submissions. Although, I'd have to be in the Twilight Zone to actually believe anyone is better than me. It's Morning Edition.
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3: It's 619, 62 degrees in Grand Rapids, 65 degrees in Holland, and 64 degrees in Muskegon. Wyoming and Grand Rapids, eastbound 28th Street from Buchanan Avenue to Kalamazoo Avenue is one lane. The right lane is closed until November 1st. Whitehall and Montague, US 31 is one lane, both ways between Colby Street and Fruitvale Road until mid-November. Repairs to the bridges over Walsh Road and Colby are underway. Cloudy today, a chance of showers this morning, a high in the low 70s. Tonight, partly cloudy. Low in the mid-50s. Cloudy tomorrow, a high in the mid-70s. Tomorrow night, cloudy. Showers expected, a low in the mid-50s. Rain on Saturday, 100% probability. A high Saturday in the mid-60s.
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6: This is Morning Edition from NPR News. I'm Michelle Martin.
7: And I'm Martinez. Rules that were meant to help American manufacturing are slowing construction. 5 years ago, Congress mandated that builders use U.S.-made materials for things such as roads, bridges, and affordable housing in order to get federal funds. Maine Public's Nicole Ogrisco reports.
8: Tyler Norad stands on an abandoned lot in Biddeford, a small city south of Portland. The pavement is cracked and overgrown with weeds. The former mill town has been revitalizing itself in recent years. Norad says his nonprofit development company plans to build a few dozen affordable apartments on this lot.
9: So these piles of dirt and old foundations over here to our left, we're back in that corner.
8: By now, Norad says he hoped the site would have been buzzing with activity. But instead, it's quiet, because federal requirements now in effect have brought the project to a standstill.
9: Right now, we would be lucky to break ground, if we can even break ground at all, by the end of the year, and more likely into 2027.
8: That's because of the Build America, Buy America mandate. It requires developers who receive certain federal housing funds to source 95% of their construction materials from domestic manufacturers. While there are a few hundred components that go into building a bridge or a highway, there are thousands of items that go into constructing a typical apartment building. Housing developers must track and confirm the origin of each one, and some components are just not made in the United States at all, leaving developers to hunt for things like
10: door hardware, a little bit of elevators. We've ended up finding one that is compliant.
8: Laura Reading is developing affordable apartments with a childcare facility in downtown Portland. She says her project got held up when they couldn't find a certain American-made heating and air conditioning system. So last fall, she asked the federal government for a waiver that will allow her to use a foreign-made system. It got approved 8 months later.
10: there's this desperate need for affordable housing, and so the longer that that gets put off, the longer these families are experiencing some form of housing instability.
8: By one estimate, the United States faces a shortage of roughly 7 million homes that are affordable to Americans at the federal poverty line or lower. To keep rents low, every dollar counts. Developers have historically relied on federal grants to make their financing work. But Jennifer Schwartz with the National Council of State Housing Agencies says some developers have decided it's not worth it because of the Build America requirements.
11: Some that have taken these funds are now turning them back because they're realizing that the cost of compliance sometimes even exceeds the value of that grant.
8: Builders and state housing agencies have appealed to Congress and the Trump administration for solutions, but so far there hasn't been a quick fix. Tyler Norad says his nonprofit will continue to develop affordable housing in southern Maine, but he worries Build America challenges could deter others from getting into the business at all.
12: I'm just hoping that the folks in D.C. will listen to us on the ground that are just trying to do what everyone right now is asking of us, which is to build more housing that Americans can afford.
8: The Trump administration did not respond to multiple requests for comment about the Build America requirements. For NPR News, I'm Nicole Ogrisco in Portland, Maine.
13: Now to Memphis, Tennessee, along the Mississippi border, where noise is a constant companion for residents. They live near Elon Musk's XAI data center campus. That data center runs Grok, the AI chatbot for Musk's social media platform, X. From member station WPLN, Caroline Eggers reports.
14: The sprawling XAI campus looks like a small boomtown. Buses transport workers in and out all day amid clouds of construction dust. There are fences, security personnel, and signs that warn against drones. One fence shields what's juicing this operation, about 60 gas turbines, at least from view. Their sound is not so easily hidden. They rumble like airplanes, because some of them are designs adapted from jet engines, and they never turn off.
15: 24/7, and we're over a year of this now?
14: That's Jason Haley, who can see the plant from his yard. He says he's lost sleep. He doesn't enjoy gardening anymore. He feels stressed.
15: I feel like I've had ringing in my ears. I don't know if that's like my body trying to fight off this noise or if I've developed tinnitus now.
14: He's joined a lawsuit challenging the noise pollution. XAI did not respond to requests for comment. But in July, the company promised that it would replace these turbines in 1 year with quieter, permanent ones. And a few weeks ago, Elon Musk announced that the campus could be expanding to 10 times its current capacity, fed mostly by, quote, the power plant. He did not give details on that power plant. So Haley isn't optimistic.
15: You know, I was told, I think in November, that the noise would be better next week. And here we are. It's not gotten any better.
14: Protecting people from noise starts with how we measure it.
16: Noise has a lot of different characteristics.
14: That's Jamie Banks, president of the health advocacy group Quiet Communities. She says noise is usually only measured in one decibel system called DBA. So let's compare two noises that can emit the same decibel level. A pedal harp crescendoing in Tchaikovsky's Waltz of the Flowers. And a gas-powered leaf blower. DBA doesn't tell the full story. It's designed to show how noise can damage hearing. Think of being inside a noisy club. Step outside, and you'll only hear and maybe feel the thumping subs. That's low-frequency noise, and DBA doesn't really capture it. Banks says that's a critical gap for industries like data centers. Their low-frequency noise travels far and penetrates barriers.
16: It cannot be shut out by closing doors and windows, and so when people hear it in their home, they're not able to get away from it. It's inescapable.
14: This noise from data centers is still being studied. But Matthias Bosner says we already know how other noises can cause a stress response and impact heart and brain health over time. He researches traffic noise pollution at the University of Pennsylvania. He says a lot of harm happens at night while people sleep.
17: Our whole sensory array is still monitoring the environment. And the most important long-term sensor is our hearing.
14: Bosner says the stakes are high. Given the rapid growth of data that could bring more gas-powered turbines with never-ending noise to communities across the country. For NPR News, I'm Caroline Eggers in Memphis.
13: This is NPR News.
3: As a group, a new poll shows... From the WGVU newsroom, I'm Phil Dawson. The city of Saugatuck will pay almost $500 per deer to cull the herd on Oval Beach. With a budget of $30,000, that adds up to 60 deer.
18: This is necessary. It's not something we do with any pleasure at all.
3: City Manager Ryan Cummings says it's time to reduce the deer population in Saugatuck.
18: For the health of the community, as well as the gardens and landscaping that have been victims of the deer.
3: The city is budgeting $30,000 to hire Berg's Animal and Bug Control to cull the herd this winter. $495 per deer.
19: $495 per deer. That would allow us to cull up to 60 deer.
3: During a city council discussion, it was agreed to target the deer herd on Oval Beach, harvesting does the priority.
20: It's more efficient in terms of controlling the herd to focus on does.
3: Says Mayor Pro Tem Joe Clark.
21: If the doe is pregnant, does that count then as two?
3: Wonders Councilmember Chris Peterson.
20: I can't see how they would charge us $1,000 for a deer that was pregnant.
3: Councilmember Gregory Muncy says residents who feed deer are not helping solve the problem.
22: We need to stop making it comfortable for them to be here.
3: Churches and food banks will help distribute the deer meat. This is the first time Saugatuck is culling the deer herd. Councilman Scott Dean does not think it will be the last.
23: I think we all know that it's not going to be a one and done. This is very much like managing an invasive species.
3: It's not quite a debate, but the Republican and Democratic candidates for governor answered questions from corporate leaders at the Detroit Economic Club. Democrat Jocelyn Benson was there in person. Republican Congressman John James was on Zoom from his office in Washington. He said running his family's auto parts business in Detroit was

0: one of his qualifications.
1: I think that before you become the CEO of a state, you should have run a business before.
2: We need a leader in this moment who will speak the truth, bring people together, and get stuff done.
0: As a group, a new poll shows Republicans have less confidence in Michigan elections than Democrats, and overall, the number of likely voters who believe the system is fair and accurate is declining. The poll finds 74% now have confidence in elections, down from 79% last year. But poll taker Richard Zumba says voters in both parties tend to trust their local elections.
3: The closer something is to you, the more you see it, the more you know it.
0: The Bipartisan Democracy Defense Foundation commissioned the poll. Parents and taxpayers in Grand Rapids are telling the Board of Education what qualities they want in the next school superintendent. WGVU's David Limbaugh reports on the requirements they shared during a virtual town hall.
4: I must have a superintendent that aligns with the concepts of transparency, accountability, and follow-through.
5: Alin Easton is a consultant for Ray & Associates, the firm assisting Grand Rapids Public Schools superintendent search after Dr. Ledrian Roby announced her departure in February. Dozens of attendees asked questions read aloud by Easton.
4: We have had years of problems at the highest level of the district and many problems shoved under the rug rather than being solved in a way that allows clarity to the community and parents about how and why decisions are made.
5: Easton asked attendees what characteristics a new superintendent should exemplify.
4: I want to see someone dedicated to performing at their highest level and willing to stay in the position. It seems like this job is a revolving door. This is probably one of the biggest districts in the most vibrant city in this state.
5: Others proposed looking outside the city for a candidate.
4: I would encourage the board to look for candidates outside of Grand Rapids who are not ingrained in the city politics and historical roots of many current issues.
5: The district plans on selecting a new superintendent by the end of October. I'm David Limbaugh.
0: Wyoming and Grand Rapids, eastbound 28th Street from Buchanan Avenue to Kalamazoo Avenue is one lane. The right lane is closed until November 1st. Whitehall and Montague, U.S. 31, is one lane both ways between Colby Street and Fruitvale Road until mid-November. They're repairing the bridges over Walsh Road and Colby. Cloudy today. Chance of showers this morning. A high in the low 70s. Tonight, partly cloudy. A low in the mid-50s. Cloudy tomorrow. A high in the mid-70s. Tomorrow night, cloudy. Showers expected. A low in the mid-50s. Rain on Saturday, 100% probability, a high in the mid-60s. Saturday night showers and possibly a storm, a low in the upper 50s. Cloudy on Sunday, a shower possible, a high in the upper 60s.
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8: It's Morning Edition from NPR News. Amy Martinez in Los Angeles, California.
9: And I'm Michelle Martin in Washington, D.C. Canada has made it clear it does not want to become the 51st state, but will it become a 28th member of the European Union or something like it? That was the proposal on Wednesday from the European Commission head in a speech to the EU Parliament in Strasbourg, France. Now, Canadian Prime Minister Mark Carney is responding in his turn in front of that parliament.
10: Canada and Europe are each strong. Europe and Canada are stronger together.
9: NPR's Eleanor Beardsley is following this from Paris. Hello, Eleanor.
11: Hello, Michelle.
9: So what's Carney saying?
11: Well, he's speaking right now, and he's emphasizing how much the EU and Canada have in common, their long history together. He's speaking in English and French, Canada's other official language, and even weaving in a little German when quoting philosopher Goethe. Let's listen to a little more.
10: We do not pursue zero-sum deals. Our commitment to the rule of law and our unyielding defense of human dignity individual freedom and democracy share the same deep roots, the same unwavering dedication.
11: So he is clearly contrasting what he considers the values of Europe and that Europe and Canada share with the actions of another nation recently. He doesn't name the U.S. or the Trump administration, but it's clear. You know, Europe and Canada have felt threatened by the U.S. under the second Trump administration, from the tariffs to the threats of leaving NATO and taking Greenland. Both the EU and Canada are feeling bullied by their long-term ally.
9: So what exactly has the EU proposed?
11: Well, yesterday, the head of the European Commission, Ursula von der Leyen, addressed the European Parliament in her annual speech, often referred to as the State of the Union of the EU, and she proposed making Canada the first associate member of this economic and political union. It's not clear what this means technically, the nuts and bolts of it. It seems largely symbolic for now. Canada and the EU already have a deep trade relationship, but analysts are saying it could broaden and deepen the alliance to include things like security. Here is European Commission head Ursula von der Leyen speaking and making it clear Canada and Europe have much to accomplish together.
9: I don't think have that clip. I don't think we have that clip. Why don't you just tell us what she said?
11: Yeah, okay. So she said, you know, we see the world with the same eyes, from AI to climate change, from the Arctic to geopolitics, and we've stood together on Ukraine, on defense, on raw material supply chains. But above all, dear Mark, she says to him, Europe and Canada believe in democracy.
9: And why do we think this happened now?
11: Well, it's happening now because, you know, both these blocs are feeling under threat. But I spoke with European Parliament head member Nathalie Loiseau, who's in Strasbourg in the European Parliament. She says that everyone's been waiting for Carney's response this morning. There's a huge appreciation of his leadership, she says. And Loiseau said what really struck in von der Leyen's speech yesterday is that here's a German politician from the center right, a former defense minister, very pro-American. She spoke for an hour and never even mentioned the U.S. or President Trump, preferring to talk about Canada. And this is what Loiseau told me.
12: Saying, well, guys, democracies are under attack. The geopolitical order is in ruins. So we have to team up the ones who consider that we have a message, we have common interests, we have common values, and we have to work closer.
9: 10 seconds, Eleanor. Has President Trump responded?
11: Yes, he said it was laughable Canada joining the EU, but also said it could be interpreted as a hostile act, and if so, he was going to put more heavy tariffs on Europe.
9: That is NPR's Eleanor Beardsley. Eleanor, thank you.
11: You're welcome, Michelle.
8: The Trump administration wants to eliminate most of the rules for Head Start. That's the nation's largest early education program. More than 60,000 children in Head Start are homeless, and the changes could make it harder for them to get care. NPR's Sequoia Carrillo talked to one mom who said getting her son into the program was life-changing.
13: Tanisha Thomas was pregnant when she lost her job at the shipping company DHL a few years ago. She got so behind on rent that she had to move back home to Fort Worth, Texas.
14: At the time, I was staying on some couches. I was going from family member to friends.
13: After she had her son, she managed to get a job at Walmart, but then her car broke down. Between Ubers and childcare costs, she was losing money faster than she could make it.
14: I mean, I was going through a lot. I was depressed and stressed out.
13: Thomas knew she needed to get into a shelter and her son into childcare, so she started making calls over public Wi-Fi since her phone service had been cut off.
14: You know, I don't have any consistency because I don't know where we're going to eat and I don't know where we're going to sleep.
13: She found the Center for Transforming Lives, a local nonprofit that works to get single mothers back on their feet after hardship. Carol Klosek, the chief executive there, remembers her arrival well.
15: She had been through so much. She was spending much of her days crying and just really struggling. So we got her the supports that she needed.
13: And they got her son into Head Start. The program, which has long enjoyed bipartisan support, was created 60 years ago to combat child poverty.
14: What really excited me was that they have very nutritious meals, some that I couldn't provide at the time.
13: It goes beyond childcare. Toddlers brush their teeth once a day to promote good hygiene, and specialists may help monitor kids' development, like the one who uncovered why, at a year old, Thomas's son still wasn't speaking.
14: The speech pathologist was the one who let me know that she thought that he had a tongue tie.
13: Specialists like that may be on the chopping block if the Trump administration's proposal to trim, quote, administrative costs becomes reality. The White House estimates that cutting those costs and reducing regulations could save more than $2 billion. That money would be spent to create more spots for students. But Carol Klosek says it's not that simple.
15: We would do everything that we could to keep the program intact, but it would represent more than an $800,000 reduction for us.
13: In St. Louis, Pat Holterman-Holmes is also worried. She's the president of the nonprofit Youth in Need and says one change would require families to prove that they're homeless.
16: So if you can imagine a family who's fleeing domestic violence with no paperwork, most of the families who are living in rural and suburban parts of the country have no documentation to show that they're experiencing homelessness. Mostly they're going from place to place because there aren't shelters.
13: Even if they have those documents, the new rules could make it so centers can't reserve spots for especially high needs kids. Right now,
16: they can hold up to 3% of their slots for families who are homeless or for children in foster care. That was removed.
13: Holterman-Holmes says it will likely result in far fewer homeless students and their parents, like Tanisha Thomas, getting help from Head Start.
14: I can tell you without a shadow of a doubt that I would not be here. I would not be alive because I was so depressed. And they were very kind to me and my child.
13: She's come a long way from that shelter in Fort Worth. She graduated with high honors from community college last spring. Now, with the help of a big scholarship, she's working on her bachelor's degree in social work at the University of Oklahoma.
14: I just wanted to break the cycle. I want to be the help that I needed.
13: And her son, now 4 years old, is doing great. Sequoia Carrillo, NPR News.
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0: It's 644, 62 degrees in Grand Rapids, 65 in Holland, and 64 degrees in Muskegon. Wyoming and Grand Rapids, eastbound 28th Street from Buchanan Avenue to Kalamazoo Avenue is one lane. The right lane is closed until November 1st. Also, Whitehall and Montague, U.S. 31 is one lane both ways between Colby Street and Fruitvale Road until mid-November. They're repairing bridges over Walsh Road and Colby. Cloudy today, a chance of showers this morning, a high in the low 70s. Tonight, partly cloudy, a low in the mid-50s. Cloudy tomorrow, a high in the mid-70s.
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1: From WGVU on the air. 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
3: It's 6:50. I'm Phil Dawson in the WGVU newsroom. It's 62 degrees in Grand Rapids, 65 degrees in Holland, and 64 degrees in Muskegon. In Grand Rapids, northbound 131 at Leonard Street, between the off-ramp and the overpass, there's a crash on the right shoulder. Also between Wyoming and Grand Rapids, eastbound 28th Street from Buchanan Avenue to Kalamazoo Avenue is one lane. The right lane is closed until November 1st. Cloudy today, chance of showers this morning, a high in the low 70s. Tonight, partly cloudy, a low in the mid-50s.

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1: From Marketplace in Washington, I'm Kimberly Adams. U.S. central bankers voted unanimously yesterday to increase borrowing costs by a quarter of a percentage point. It's the first rate hike in 3 years. Federal Reserve Chairman Kevin Warsh didn't say exactly how high interest rates will have to go, but he did make clear at his press conference that the Fed has work to do.
3: For more than 5 years, inflation has been running above target. So our predominant focus is on the price stability side of our mandate. The plain fact is that inflation is too high and has been for too long.
1: Among the fastest rising prices in our economy right now, airline fares. They were up 23% year over year in August, according to the latest Consumer Price Index. And jet fuel prices, pushed higher by the war in Iran, are just part of the story, as Marketplace's Henry Epp reports.
4: After a short reprieve, the price of jet fuel has been rising since July. And a few weeks ago, Scott Kirby, the CEO of United Airlines, told CNBC he expects fuel prices to stay elevated into next year.
5: The good news is, I think that we're going to be able to pass all of that on in 2027.
4: As in, pass it on to customers because they can. Demand for plane tickets has not slowed down, even with rising fares. It's especially strong for premium seats, first class or economy plus, says Meghna Maharishi, an airline reporter with the travel industry publication Skift.
6: Premium has been really resilient, so it doesn't really seem like higher airfares have really made an impact on that sort of spending.
4: Airlines are expanding their premium seating and taking seats out of the main cabin, says Henry Hardeveld, head of Atmosphere Research Group.
7: And if there are fewer regular coach seats available, it's a Hunger Games situation. You've got more people clamoring for those seats. It gives airlines less incentive to discount those seats any more than they feel is necessary.
4: Also pushing up prices of economy tickets, Hardeveld says, the demise of Spirit Airlines, which offered discount fares.
7: Absent Spirit, there's less price competition.
4: Which gives other airlines more power to raise fares. I'm Henry Epp for Marketplace.
1: Let's do the numbers. Dow, S&P, and NASDAQ futures are up in the 0.7 to 1 1/10 percent range, with the Dow future up 369 points. The 10-year Treasury yield is down at 4.98%. And in oil markets, Brent crude is trading down 2 1/10 percent at $103.65 a barrel.
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1: Among the provisions of the big Republican tax and spending law that President Trump signed a little more than a year ago are significant changes and cuts to Medicaid, which provides health care for eligible low-income people, including older adults and people with disabilities. As a result of those funding reductions, states have been slashing their Medicaid budgets by making cuts to services like home health care for those with disabilities and the elderly. These services were already stretched thin, and now even more folks may struggle or be unable to access the services. For many, that will mean being forced to live at a nursing home or other institution rather than receiving care at home. Jamie Fraser wrote about this for USA Today, and she joins me now for more. Jamie, good morning.
8: Good morning. Thanks for having me.
1: Your story focuses on one man, Nick Papadopoulos in Georgia. Can you tell us about his story?
8: Nick was born with cerebral palsy and for most of his life lived independently. You know, he used crutches or canes to get around. And when his mobility started to decrease, he signed up for a special Medicaid program for people with disabilities to help him get dressed in the morning or get undressed in the evening. Then later in life, he had a medical crisis and as a result lost his job and his home and then ended up in a nursing home for 10 years.
1: And you write that cases like this could become more common. Why is that?
8: The cuts to Medicaid under the One Big Beautiful Bill were expansive, largest ever made in the program's history. And so as states figure out how to provide these required services with less money, voluntary programs like home-based services become easy targets for cuts. They've also been struggling to expand these programs through things like provider pay rate increases because there's a huge workforce shortage in this sector.
1: Advocates say that these government concessions are eroding civil rights under the Americans with Disabilities Act. Can you get into what they're arguing there?
8: The Americans with Disabilities Act made a promise that people with disabilities are part of society, should be part of any kind of public life. And the later Olmstead decision by the United States Supreme Court in 1999 affirmed that right, saying in particular that a state can't choose to put a person with a disability into an institution just because it's convenient. People have a right to live in their homes and in their community whenever possible. And so that set up this tension between people's rights and available services, which is exactly what happened with Nick. He entered a nursing home in 2016, not because he wanted to, not because he had to have that level of care, but because there were not any home-based services available for him, and there were thousands of other people on a state wait list for those services. And so we see that these funding cuts are only exacerbating that gap between the promise of the American with Disabilities Act and the practical way we've funded most of those services, which is Medicaid.
1: Jamie Fraser is an investigations and data journalist for USA Today. Thank you so much.
8: You're welcome. Have a good day.
1: In Washington, I'm Kimberly Adams with the Marketplace Morning Report. 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
9: WGBUnews.org. In Grand Rapids, northbound 131 at Leonard Street, between the off-ramp and the overpass, there's a crash on the right shoulder and traffic is backed up. Also, Wyoming and Grand Rapids, eastbound 28th Street from Buchanan Avenue to Kalamazoo Avenue is one lane. The right lane is closed until November 1st. In Grand Rapids, southbound 131, the off-ramp to Wealthy Street is still closed until next month. And eastbound 196, the northbound 131, the ramp is also closed till the end of October. 7 o'clock.
10: Good morning. President Trump repeatedly hectored the last Federal Reserve chair to lower interest rates. He picked a new chair who raised them. What does the Fed's Kevin Warsh see in the data? It's Morning Edition from NPR News. Chinese President Xi Jinping is coming to Washington next week for a state visit. I'm Michelle Martin.
11: And I'm A. Martinez. There are competing ideas inside the Trump administration over what the goals of the meeting should be. Also, Republican political ads are increasingly using anti-Muslim hate speech, relying on lies and distortions about Islam. And Sarah Bareilles on the good grief behind her first album in years. It's Thursday, September 17th. Kyle Chandler, Coach Taylor, now Green Lantern, turned 61 years old today. News is next.
12: Live from NPR News in Washington, I'm Corva Coleman. The price of fuel continues to soar. According to the motoring club AAA, just overnight, the average national price of diesel leapt nearly 9 cents a gallon. It's at $6.40. The conflict in Iran is forcing up prices, but there is a second issue. NPR's Aya Batraoui says Saudi Arabia's oil exports have been slashed because it's facing a renewed war with Houthi rebels in neighboring Yemen.
13: Data from OPEC shows that Saudi Arabia's oil output fell to around 6.2 million barrels a day last month. Now, compare that to 11 million barrels a day before the U.S. war with Iran. And the Saudis are now facing these two chokeholds, one in the Strait of Hormuz, and since July, a blockade on its ships by the Houthis through Bab al-Mandab. That is the other key shipping strait through the Red Sea. The Saudis were using the Red Sea to bypass the Strait of Hormuz.
12: NPR's Aya Batraoui reporting. The House of Representatives has been dismissed on early recess. Speaker Johnson says the House got a lot done, but Kentucky Republican Congressman Thomas Massey excoriated the Speaker. He says that means the House will not take up his articles of impeachment against Defense Secretary Pete Hegseth for the Iran war or continue investigating the Epstein files. The House did pass a major Russia sanctions bill, completing the process and sending the measure to President Trump. NPR's Sam Greenglass reports.
14: Republican Congressman Michael McCaul says the sanctions will target the officials, companies, and banks helping fund Russia's war in Ukraine.
15: When we look back at this moment in time, I want to be able to say that we used all the tools available to end this war.
14: The package will allow President Trump to impose tariffs on countries buying oil and natural gas from Russia, a sticking point for many Democrats like Congressman Don Beyer.
16: The bill is a loophole that would allow him to define basically any country as a facilitator of evading Russian sanctions. He could then hit them with tariffs of up to 100% with no guardrails or oversight and no expiration.
14: The legislation is named for the late Senator Lindsey Graham, who negotiated Trump's support for the sanctions. Sam Greenglass, NPR News, Washington.
12: An ICE officer charged with shooting an immigrant and then lying about it is in custody. NPR's Vanessa Romo reports.
17: ICE officer Christian Castro, who's now on suspension, is being held at the Hennepin County Jail as of Wednesday afternoon. His lawyer, Rolando Cantu, says Castro looks forward to clearing his name.
18: We just wanted to stress, you know, we're anxious, we're ready to fight this case in court, so we're looking forward to it.
17: Castro is accused of shooting at Julio Sosa Solis through the door of his home in January during Operation Metro Surge. When Castro filed a report about the incident, he falsely claimed Sosa Solis attacked him with a broom. Body cam video later showed that was a lie. Castro was held in a Texas jail for 3 months as Minnesota officials made unsuccessful attempts to extradite him.
12: NPR's Vanessa Romo. This is NPR.
9: It's 4 minutes past seven. I'm Phil Dawson in the WGVU newsroom. It's 61 degrees now in Grand Rapids, 64 in Holland, and 61 degrees in Muskegon. More sex abuse against children charges against the former Grand Valley State University student who worked at a campus child care facility. WGVU's David Limbaugh reports the additional charges follow the discovery of new videos and photographs.
19: 20-year-old Austin Happner will be facing up to a dozen new charges after previously being charged with 9 felony counts. Kent County prosecutors say they plan on adding 9 new counts of aggravated child sexually abusive activity, among others. Earlier this month, Happner was formally charged with 3 counts of aggravated child sexually abusive activity, 3 counts of distributing or promoting child sexually abusive activity, and 3 counts of using a computer to commit a crime. Happner previously worked at Grow Child Care Academy in Grand Rapids for parts of 2025 and 2026. He was also employed at the Children's Enrichment Center on Grand Valley State University's Allendale campus after June of this year. According to court documents, police claim to have found hundreds of videos and photos on Happner's electronic devices depicting child sexually abusive material. Investigators say some of those are believed to have occurred, quote, during the course of his employment in a position of authority over the children, end quote. A preliminary examination is scheduled for October 15th. I'm David Limbaugh.
9: The deer population is so large in Saugatuck, the city's hiring an animal control company to cull the herd. This winter, Berg's Animal and Bug Control will harvest deer on Oval Beach. $495 per deer. The budget is $30,000, so it adds up to 60 deer. It's the first time Saugatuck is culling the deer herd, and Councilman Scott Dean does not think it will be the last.
20: I think we all know that it's not going to be a one and done. We do need to be prepared to be budgeting for next year. This is very much like managing an invasive species.
9: Council members say residents who feed deer are not helping solve the problem. They say citizens need to stop making it so comfortable for deer in Saugatuck. The number of voters in Michigan who say they have confidence in the election system is down. A new poll shows 74% of likely voters believe elections are fair and accurate, and that's down from 79% last year. Poll taker Richard Zumba says 85% trust their local election workers, but only 40% trust other counties.
3: They know those neighbors. They know those people largely administering that election. Their concerns rise for places where they are not located.
9: As a group, Zumba says Republicans have less confidence in Michigan elections than Democrats. Cloudy today, a chance of showers this morning, a high in the low 70s. Tonight, partly cloudy, a low in the mid-50s. Cloudy tomorrow, a high in the mid-70s. Tomorrow night, cloudy. Showers expected, a low in the mid-50s. Rain on Saturday, a 100% probability, a high in the mid-60s. The WGVU Fall Membership Drive is now underway, and Rick Beerling and Joe Perrin are here now to explain the benefits of membership and why it matters to the community.
21: 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Or call 1-866-677-9488. Here is that Joe Perrin. Hello, Joe.
22: Yeah, here I am. 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Today is September 17th. It's a very important day in history. On this day in 1787, the U.S. Constitution was signed in Philadelphia, and right there in the First Amendment is enshrined the protection of the free press. 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

0: It's Morning Edition from NPR News. Amy Martinez in Los Angeles, California.
1: And I'm Michelle Martin in Washington, D.C. Good morning. Interest rates are higher this morning after the Federal Reserve raised them for the first time in 3 years.
0: The vote on Wednesday was unanimous, and now the Fed's benchmark short-term interest rate is a quarter of a percentage point higher, which is exactly the opposite of what President Trump wanted when he chose a new Fed chair.
1: NPR's Alina Selyuk is here to walk us through the latest. Good morning.
2: Hello, hello.
1: Okay, so we know what happened. Let's talk about why and what it means that the Fed has raised the interest rate.
2: Well, it means the Federal Reserve is making the move to cool down inflation. I'll tell you my corny metaphor for this. You know how in a fire there's like a red box that says in case of emergency, break glass?
1: Yep.
2: Well, if you think of inflation as a fire, the rate hike is like the Fed saying emergency and breaking that glass to grab the extinguisher. But the Fed is also hoping they don't have to like blast away for a long time, which is to say the Fed's rate setting committee signaled one more rate hike this year, and that's it.
1: Not quite a dad joke, but we'll take it. So,
2: Do my best.
1: Let's get to the political drama here. Trump pressured the previous Fed chair, Jerome Powell, to lower interest rates. He even threatened to fire Powell over this. Not clear that he could, but he threatened it. So Powell's term as chair ended. Trump picked a replacement, Kevin Warsh, and now, pretty soon after Warsh took over, the Fed raised rates. So where does this leave the Fed chair now?
2: Yeah, last night, Trump again on social media pressed the Fed for lower rates. This dynamic came up a lot in Warsh's press conference yesterday. Like Powell, Warsh refused to engage. He kept saying the Fed is independent, the Fed should stay in its lane, and he has nothing to say about the president.
1: Say more about the argument for raising rates.
2: So fundamentally, the Fed has a certain credibility maintained, and the data is the data, which is what Warsh essentially said. The inflation trends are simply not improving.
3: The plain fact is that inflation is too high and has been for too long.
2: Inflation has been above the Fed's goal for 5 years. And Warsh made the case that this is a strong economy to absorb this rate hike. People are employed. They're still shopping. Actually, just yesterday, we got the latest data on retail sales that showed people spending more across the board, including on fun things like hobby supplies and sporting goods. The Fed has to walk a narrow line, putting the brakes on the economy without tipping it into a recession. And that's part of why this rate hike is not huge, only a quarter of a percent.
1: And also, you were reminding us that actually it wasn't just Warsh, it was all 12 members of the Fed Rate Setting Committee voting unanimously. Okay, so for people who aren't economists, how does a rate hike by the Fed work to fix inflation?
2: Well, raising interest rates makes it more expensive to borrow money, which theoretically means people and businesses will think long and hard before getting a mortgage or a business loan, buying a car, shopping on credit. And that kind of cool down forces prices to stay in check.
1: But only theoretically, though?
2: Well, one big factor right now is the fact that the big driver of current inflation is the war in Iran. It has pushed up the cost of gasoline and the price of diesels at historic highs. And that's definitely not something an interest rate hike can fix. The Fed also has no say on tariff policy, which is another driver. And we have the fact that wages have not been keeping pace with inflation. For 5 months now, people's paychecks have been losing their buying power. Warsh hopes the stable prices will help families keep their heads above water. Either way, any positive effects of this are unlikely to be very quick.
1: That is. And NPR's Alina Selyuk. Alina, thank you.
2: Thank you.
1: People around the world have been protesting over rising gas prices.
0: And it comes as Saudi Arabia, the world's biggest oil exporter, faces a renewed war in Yemen against the Houthis with attacks on its energy infrastructure.
1: NPR international correspondent Aya Bachawi is covering this from Dubai. Good morning, Aya.
4: Good morning, Michelle.
1: So let's start with the fallout from higher energy prices.
4: Yeah, so this spike in prices is leading to protests in Syria, the Philippines, Indonesia, and other countries. You also have Bangladesh rationing electricity with frequent power cuts there. And this latest war in Yemen and the attacks on Saudi energy from that just adds to the existing pressure on oil markets where prices are way up. Diesel has already hit a record high in the U.S., and that means higher costs for trucking and farming. Brent crude has been trading about $105 a barrel. That's up some 50% from before the war with Iran. So you have all these various pressures now on refineries across the Gulf, from damage to attacks on their infrastructure from the U.S. war in Iran, to continued attacks on shipping through the Strait of Hormuz. And we know that countries are drawing from their strategic oil reserves to try to plug the gap.
1: So tell us how this escalation between the Saudis and the Houthis is challenging energy supplies.
4: So, Michelle, let's start with the numbers. Data from OPEC shows that Saudi Arabia's oil output fell to around 6.2 million barrels a day last month. Now, compare that to 11 million barrels a day before the U.S. war with Iran. And the Saudis are now facing these two chokeholds, one in the Strait of Hormuz, and since July, a blockade on its ships by the Houthis through Bab al-Mandab. That is the other key shipping strait through the Red Sea. The Saudis were using the Red Sea to bypass the Strait of Hormuz. But because of these Houthi attacks on Saudi ships, the kingdom is now taking a much longer and more expensive route. They have to go up north through the Suez Canal, then through the Mediterranean Sea and all around Africa just to reach buyers in Asia. But then Saudi Arabia's energy ministry confirmed that a 750-mile-long pipeline that was carrying oil from Saudi refineries in the east to the western coast in the Red Sea was hit by drones, this time from Iraq, forcing that pipeline to shut down last week. And the Saudis have not disclosed how long repairs could take or the extent of damage on it or other Aramco sites that have been hit recently by the Houthis. But NPR has seen satellite images of damage to that pipeline's pumping stations.
1: And hey, let's not forget about the human toll of these wars in the Gulf. What can you tell us about that?
4: Yeah, Michelle. So Yemen is already reeling from 11 years of conflict. And this month, the fighting between the Houthis and Saudi-backed groups for territory and control in the West has displaced more than 100,000 people, according to the UN. We've seen people, or we've reached people in Yemen, who say there's just simply not enough shelter or aid to assist everyone, and that families are sleeping under trees. And the Houthis say the Saudis have fired hundreds of airstrikes on Yemen in past days. And the Saudis say that dozens of people have been wounded in the kingdom from Houthi attacks.
1: Are there any talks going on, maybe behind the scenes, to calm things down?
4: Well, Egypt is getting involved a bit. We know the Saudi Crown Prince visited Cairo this week. But President Trump, you know, he's still mired in the war in Iran. And so he hasn't shown any willingness so far to strike the Houthis like he did last year. And now Vice President Vance says the U.S. is talking with the Houthis. An official in Saudi Arabia who spoke anonymously in order to discuss security matters confirmed to NPR that there was a meeting over the weekend between the U.S. and the Houthis in Oman. And the official says that CENTCOM Chief Brad Cooper briefed Saudi Crown Prince on Monday about that meeting and said that the Houthis said they would not attack U.S. or Israeli vessels in the Red Sea, that those attacks are focused only on Saudi oil tankers and carriers. And that official told NPR that even after that meeting with the Houthis, Michelle, the U.S. is helping the Saudis with planning and sharing intel on Houthi forces and weapons depots.
1: That is NPR correspondent in Dubai, Aya Batraoui. Aya, thank you.
4: Thank you.
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7: It's 7:21, 61 degrees in Grand Rapids, 64 degrees in Holland, and 61 degrees in Muskegon. West Olive to Grand Haven, northbound U.S. 31 is one lane from Ferris Street to Robbins Road, scheduled until 4 this afternoon, and it is stop and go from Lincoln Street to Ferris, about a half a mile back up, a five-minute delay. Wyoming and Grand Rapids, eastbound 28th Street from Buchanan Avenue to Kalamazoo Avenue is one lane. The right lane is closed until November 1st. Cloudy today, a chance of showers this morning, a high in the low 70s. Tonight, partly cloudy, a low in the mid-50s. Cloudy tomorrow, high in the mid-70s. Tomorrow night, cloudy, showers expected, a low in the mid-50s. Rain on Saturday, 100% probability, a high in the mid-60s.
8: Hello, I'm Dr. Kin Ma, Associate Professor and Department Chair of Geography and Sustainable Planning at Grand Valley State University. I've been thinking about what public radio means to me, and honestly, it's been such a regular part of my life that I sometimes take it for granted. I wake up with Morning Edition, I listen to the Shelley Irwin Show, All Things Considered, and on the weekends, I can always use a little of wait, don't tell me. I learn practical things from Life Kit, get travel ideas from Rick Steves, and discover music and stories from programs like Alt Latino and Latino USA. 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
6: 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Arts and entertainment programming, jazz with Scott Vanderwerf in the evenings, entertaining humorous shows on the weekends as well. We are so proud to be able to offer these things. 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Rick Bierling, program director for WGVU Radio, here with you along with membership specialist Joe Perrin this morning. Hello, Joe.
9: Hello. 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
7: From the WGVU newsroom, I'm Phil Dawson. The city of Saugatuck will pay almost $500 per deer to cull the herd on Oval Beach. With a budget of $30,000, that adds up to 60 deer.
12: This is necessary. It's not something we do with any pleasure at all.
7: City Manager Ryan Cummings says it's time to reduce the deer population in Saugatuck.
12: For the health of the community, as well as the gardens and landscaping that have been victims of the deer.
7: The city is budgeting $30,000 to hire Berg's Animal and Bug Control to cull the herd this winter. $495 per deer.
13: $495 per deer. That would allow us to cull up to 60 deer.
7: During a city council discussion, it was agreed to target the deer herd on Oval Beach, harvesting does the priority.
14: It's more efficient in terms of controlling the herd and focus on does.
7: Says Mayor Pro Tem Joe Clark.
15: If the doe is pregnant, does that count then as two?
7: Wonders council member Chris Peterson.
14: I can't see how they would charge us $1,000 for a deer that was pregnant.
7: Mm-hmm. Council member Gregory Muncy says residents who feed deer are not helping solve the problem.
16: We need to stop making it comfortable for them to be here.
7: Churches and food banks will help distribute the deer meat. This is the first time Saugatuck is culling the deer herd. Councilman Scott Dean does not think it will be the last.
17: I think we all know that it's not going to be a one and done. This is very much like managing an invasive species.
7: It's not quite a debate, but the Republican and Democratic candidates for governor answered questions from corporate leaders at the Detroit Economic Club. Democrat Jocelyn Benson was there in person. Republican Congressman John James was on Zoom from his office in Washington. He said running his family's auto parts business in Detroit was one of his qualifications.
18: I think that before you become a CEO of a state, you should have run a business before.
19: We need a leader in this moment who will speak the truth, bring people together.
7: As a group, a new poll shows Republicans have less confidence in Michigan elections than Democrats, and overall, the number of likely voters who believe the system is fair and accurate is declining. The poll finds 74% now have confidence in elections, down from 79% last year. But poll taker Richard Zumba says voters in both parties tend to trust their local elections.
20: The closer something is to you, the more you see it, the more you know it.
7: The Bipartisan Democracy Defense Foundation commissioned the poll. Parents and taxpayers in Grand Rapids are telling the Board of Education what qualities they want in the next school superintendent. WGVU's David Limbaugh reports on the requirements they shared during a virtual town hall.
21: I must have a superintendent that aligns with the concepts of transparency, accountability, and follow-through.
22: Alin Easton is a consultant for Ray & Associates, the firm assisting Grand Rapids Public Schools superintendent search after Dr. Ledrian Roby announced her departure in February. Dozens of attendees asked questions read aloud by Easton.
21: We have had years of problems at the highest level of the district and many problems shoved under the rug rather than being solved in a way that allows clarity to the community and parents about how and why decisions are made.
22: Easton asked attendees what characteristics a new superintendent should exemplify.
21: I want to see someone dedicated to performing at their highest level and willing to stay in the position. It seems like this job is a revolving door. This is probably one of the biggest districts in the most vibrant city in this state.
22: Others proposed looking outside the city for a candidate.
21: I would encourage the board to look for candidates outside of Grand Rapids who are not ingrained in the city politics and historical roots of many current issues.
22: The district plans on selecting a new superintendent by the end of October. I'm David Limbaugh.
7: This year, the Grand Rapids Community Relations Commission is again inviting students to write an essay about the life of civil rights pioneer Rosa Parks. And WGVU's Jennifer Moss reports the contest is also asking students how new technology can play a role in social change.
0: Students in grades 9 through 12 who live in Grand Rapids or attend a school in Grand Rapids are encouraged to write an original essay which focuses and reflects on this year's prompt, Quiet Courage to Digital Voices. A news release notes how Rosa Parks used the tools available to her to mobilize her message, whether it was through word of mouth or print. And they cite that the ability to mobilize messages has gotten easier with the use of modern technology like smartphones, computers, and AI. The contest writing prompts ask students, just like how Rosa Parks used the media of her time to amplify her message, what role should social media play in creating positive change today? First place nets the winning student author $1,000. Essay submissions are due October 16th via crc@grcity.us. Winners will be announced December 4th at City Hall. I'm Jennifer Moss.
7: West Olive to Grand Haven, northbound U.S. 31 is one lane from Ferris Street to Robbins Road until 4 this afternoon, and it is stop and go from Lincoln Street to Ferris, about a half-mile tie-up. Cloudy today, a chance of showers. This morning, a high in the low 70s. Tonight, partly cloudy, a low in the mid-50s. Cloudy tomorrow, a high in the mid-70s. Tomorrow night, cloudy, showers expected, a low in the mid-50s. Rain on Saturday, a high in the mid-60s.
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3: 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I'm Leila Fadel.
23: I'm Michelle Martin.
24: And I'm A. Martinez. Chinese leader Xi Jinping will be in Washington, D.C. in 1 week. It's the first major visit from Xi since 2015. NPR White House correspondent Emily Fang has been reporting on the planning behind it. So, Emily, what's on the itinerary?
25: This visit is going to be on September 24th. Trump says this is going to be a state visit, meaning China's Xi Jinping will get a formal state banquet and an honor guard welcome. And Trump has made it clear he wants pomp for the summit. He's built a helipad on White House grounds that he says he wants to use to welcome Xi, and he's repeatedly praised the authoritarian leader this month. William Klein, who was acting deputy chief of mission at the U.S. Embassy in Beijing until 2021, told me planning for a state visit of this magnitude normally takes a long time.
26: From the arrival of the guest to the movement of the guests down to, you know, who sits where. And normally this process begins months before the actual meeting.
25: But planning for this trip, I found, has been sometimes deliberately last minute.
24: For a trip like this, how can that be?
25: So to answer that question, I spoke to 10 current and former U.S. officials and three other people involved in visit planning. None of them were authorized to speak publicly, but they spoke to competing agendas inside the Trump administration and also deep distrust between the U.S. and China that has complicated preparations. Two of those former U.S. officials familiar with planning said, as of last week, China wanted more than half of the about 100 seats, which Trump says are open at this state dinner, but the White House has pushed back, and the White House has also not confirmed what meetings Chinese industry executives who will accompany Chinese leader Xi Jinping to D.C., what kind of meetings they will get. And so that has meant as of late last week, Beijing is struggling to finalize which executives it'll bring. Now, a senior U.S. official who requested anonymity because they were not authorized to speak publicly said they were unaware of any business executives coming as part of the Chinese delegation. By contrast, China historically prefers to micromanage every detail way ahead of time. And Julian Gewirtz, a historian, told me this.
27: The idea that the Chinese government is going to be sending Xi Jinping into a White House that even on its best days is chaotic causes a lot of anxiety from Chinese officials.
24: So, Emily, when Xi and Trump get a face-to-face, what are they expected to talk about?
25: They're going to talk about potentially China helping out on U.S. sanctions on Iran. The two countries will need to finalize reciprocal tariff reductions. And they're also going to talk about extension of a truce, which expires this November. And As part of that truce, the U.S. had backed off on cutting off advanced semiconductor chips to China, and China had backed off on export controls that would have cut the U.S. completely from rare earth products. But my reporting shows both countries have been quietly testing out other choke points on one another during this truce, which expires this November. China has not allowed the export of rare earth products to entirely recover. They've actually cut off rare earth exports to Japan entirely, and a senior U.S. official said China's compliance on rare earth exports has been very disappointing, but that the U.S. doesn't comment on ongoing negotiations. Now, two people told me the U.S. is flexing with regards to China on airplane parts. Back in May, when Trump went to Beijing, China agreed to buy 200 more Boeing commercial passenger planes, but my reporting shows the U.S. won't sell spare parts for the planes and has been slow-walking American spare parts for the C-919. That's a Chinese-made plane, and for which China still relies heavily on Western components. The senior U.S. official we spoke to said the U.S. government is not a part of Boeing's negotiations with China.
24: That's NPR's Emily Fang. Emily, thanks.
25: Thanks, A.
1: Over the last few months, anti-Muslim rhetoric has found a solid foothold in GOP messaging. Muslims, who make up about 1% of the population, are being made into a boogeyman in many of these political ads.
4: Radical Islam is taking root in Texas.
5: Radical Islam is incompatible with the West.
6: They don't think we deserve the right to exist as Americans or as Christians.
8: Hate our way of life. It wants Sharia law.
4: Oklahoma is next.
1: And this bigotry has been met with virtually no condemnation from Republicans. NPR congressional correspondent Barbara Sprunt has been following all this and joins me now. Good morning, Barbara.
9: Good morning.
1: So you've spent a lot of time looking at campaign ads for Republicans around the country who've been using anti-Muslim rhetoric. What stands out to you?
9: I mean, it's striking to me how explicit those ads are. They basically are saying radical Islam is infiltrating our communities, our way of life is at stake. They traffic in really ugly language. And experts on political speech say that that language can lead to real harm, real threats.
1: Especially the last two decades, there's been this kind of sentiment in our politics and in policies. But what's been shocking to me has been how blatant it is. I mean, is it growing right now?
9: Yes. I mean, the experts that I spoke to will say it is growing. And we see this partly because in more recent years, the success of some Muslim politicians. You know, you have Mayor Zohra Mamdani in New York, Abdul El-Sayed, who just won the Democratic primary for Senate in Michigan. And people who track this type of hateful language have found that after both of those elections, anti-Muslim speech skyrocketed among Republican politicians. But it's a little too simplistic to sort of lay this at the feet of successful Muslim politicians. This is really just one piece of a bigger puzzle. And this new chapter of anti-Muslim hate really traces back about 2 years to a Muslim community development project in Texas that got a lot of attention and investigations and lawsuits from Texas Republicans. And the language around that development was intensely focused on, quote, Sharia law. And it sort of acted as a nexus and spread out from there.
1: And it spread to Congress as well. I mean, there's a Sharia-free America caucus on the Hill with dozens of GOP members, which to me is striking given that Sharia refers to Islamic rules for the way practicing Muslims live their life. How is this being distorted in the ads that you looked at?
9: The way that some Republicans are talking about Sharia is as though it's something that can be superimposed on the American legal system. And that's just not the case. And the fear-mongering about Sharia echoes the ideas of Great Replacement, the conspiracy theory that white populations in Western countries are being replaced by non-white populations for political purposes. And this theory is linked to deadly attacks of various minority communities in the U.S. You know, we've seen it in San Diego, Buffalo, Pittsburgh, El Paso.
1: It is dangerous, but politically speaking, is it an effective messaging strategy?
9: Well, this is a question I actually put to Vinnie Minchillo. He's a Republican consultant. He's done work for President Trump in the past. And he said, you know, motivating issues for voters are typically either hope or fear. This would be the fear. And there's another component he mentioned.
10: Let's be honest. If you look at any poll anywhere in the country, people's number one concern is economy and inflation. So for those of us on the Republican side, gee, if we can have a problem to talk about that's not economy and inflation, we're excited to put that in the message set.
9: But others see this as sort of short-sighted, that it weakens the inroads that Republicans have made in more conservative pockets of Muslim communities. Plus, a lot of American voters who aren't Muslim are just as disturbed and offended by this hate speech.
1: Well, that's NPR's Barbara Sprunt. Thank you, Barbara.
9: Thank you.

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2: It's 7:43, 61 degrees in Grand Rapids, 64 degrees in Holland, and 61 degrees in Muskegon. In Grand, at least on 196, the off-ramp to 28th Street, a crash there has traffic backed up on the ramp. In Granville, Wilson Avenue and Rivertown Parkway, watch out for the crash there. Southeast of Cedar Springs, there's a crash at Myers Lake Avenue and 15 Mile Road, and west Olive to Grand Haven. Northbound U.S. 31 is one lane from Ferris Street to Robbins Road until 4 this afternoon. Traffic backed up past Lincoln Street about 1 mile. Cloudy today. Chance of showers this morning. A high in the low 70s. Tonight, partly cloudy. A low in the mid-50s. Cloudy tomorrow. A high in the mid-70s. Tomorrow night, cloudy. Showers expected. A low in the mid-50s. Rain on Saturday. 100% probability. A high in the mid-60s.
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5: Hey, good morning. 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
3: It's 7:50. I'm Phil Dawson in the WGVU newsroom. 61 degrees in Grand Rapids, 64 degrees in Holland, and 61 degrees in Muskegon. The price of gas in West Michigan is now $4.99 at many stations. The price of diesel is also higher. Gas Buddy petroleum analyst Patrick DeHaan says the price of oil is up in part because of the U.S.-Iran war. Ukrainian attacks on refineries in Russia are impacting diesel prices. He says there's been a sharp increase in both fuels this week.
4: They just shot up to $4.59 Monday. Now they're going up to $4.99. And diesel, it's even worse. Prices in Michigan, I think, for diesel, $6.79. We're going to get close to seeing some of those $7 diesel signs in the Midwest.
3: DeHaan says a temporary power outage at a refinery near Chicago was also having an impact on West Michigan gas prices. In Granville, eastbound 196, the off-ramp to 28th Street is causing a backup in the ramp. Granville, Wilson Avenue, and Rivertown Parkway, watch out for the crash there. And southeast of Cedar Springs, there's a crash at Myers Lake Avenue and 15 Mile Road that's tying up traffic. Cloudy today, a chance of showers this morning, a high in the low 70s. Tonight, partly cloudy, a low in the mid-50s. Cloudy tomorrow, a high in the mid-70s. Tomorrow night, cloudy, showers expected, a low in the mid-50s. Rain on Saturday, a 100% probability, a high Saturday in the mid-50s.
5: 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I'm Michelle Martin.
6: Enemy Martinez. Two more people have died in Pennsylvania's measles outbreak. There have been four measles-related deaths there. Here's Sydney Roach from member station WPSU in State College.
7: The State Department of Health says both people who died were not vaccinated against measles. The deaths include a 40-year-old woman with an active infection and an 18-year-old who had a rare neurological complication from measles. So far this year, there are 731 measles cases reported throughout Pennsylvania, making it one of the biggest outbreaks in the U.S., and the numbers are still going up. Dr. Deborah Bogan.

0: 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I'm Michelle Martin.
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3: In Granville, eastbound 196, the off-ramp to 28th Street, there's a crash there. Traffic is backed up along the ramp. In Grand Rapids, eastbound 196 is stop and go from Market Avenue to 131. That's a 3-mile backup. Expect a 13-minute delay. In Granville, Rivertown Parkway at Wilson Avenue, a crash there. Traffic backed up westbound to Potomac Avenue. Southeast of Cedar Springs at Myers Lake Avenue and 15 Mile Road, a crash there is slowing traffic this morning. It is 8 o'clock.
4: Good morning. From Syria to Portugal, people are protesting higher fuel prices. With the war in Iran showing no sign of ending, countries are drawing from their oil reserves and Saudi pipelines are under attack. It's Morning Edition from NPR News. The next member of the European Union may be far from Europe. Canada got an invitation to be an associate member. I'm A. Martinez.
0: And I'm Michelle Martin. President Trump's hostility is pushing them together. But what does an associate member even mean? Also, affordable home builders say the cost of compliance for federal grants is more than the grant is worth. And people in Mississippi are suing over a data center with noisy turbines that never turn off. It is Thursday, September 17th. On this day in 1787, delegates at the Constitutional Convention signed what else? The U.S. Constitution. News is next.
5: Live from NPR News in Washington, I'm Corva Coleman. A new report from the United Nations says the U.S. may have committed war crimes in two airstrikes in Iran during the ongoing war. The U.N. report also accused Iran of crimes against humanity for a spike in killings of its citizens. NPR's Hadil Alshelji reports from Istanbul.
6: A United Nations fact-finding mission for its top human rights body said it has found, quote, reasonable grounds to believe that the U.S. committed war crimes in two strikes, one on a school and another on a sports complex and residential area, both in southern Iran. The U.N. says almost 180 people, including children, were killed in both strikes. The U.S. has yet to respond to the claim of the school strike and denied striking the sports complex. The report also found that killings by Iranian state security forces occurred on a, quote, staggering scale in Iran during protests before the war. It said many forces shot at crowds from rooftops using assault rifles. They also fired tear gas to trap demonstrators in narrow alleys before shooting at them. Hadil Alshalchi, NPR News, Istanbul.
5: Canada is welcoming a proposal to become the European Union's first associate member. Canada is facing heavy tariffs from President Trump, who has demanded major trade changes. He keeps saying he wants Canada to become the 51st U.S. state, comments that have infuriated Canadians. And Trump has repeatedly insulted Mark Carney, Canada's prime minister. Carney, who's in France, says he looks forward to a closer trade relationship with the European trade bloc.
7: I'm not proposing a third bloc in order to become a great power rival only with better manners. We do not seek power to dominate others.
5: The move has angered President Trump. He says if the deal moves forward, he will impose new tariffs on Europe. Chinese President Xi Jinping will arrive in the U.S. next week for a state visit. He and President Trump are expected to discuss a trade truce that will expire in November. NPR's Emily Fang has exclusive details on the status of that truce.
1: As part of the truce, the U.S. pulled back from cutting off advanced semiconductors to China, and China backed away from cutting the U.S. off entirely from rare earth products. The truce is set to expire this November, but NPR's reporting shows China offered to extend the truce to the end of Trump's term in January 2029, and the U.S. counteroffered, saying it needed a six-month extension only, in part because of deep distrust between both countries. China has not fully let the export of rare earth products, which the U.S. cannot make entirely on its own, to resume to normal levels. Emily Fang, NPR News, Washington.
5: This is NPR.
3: 4 minutes past eight. I'm Phil Dawson in the WGVU newsroom. 61 degrees in Grand Rapids, 64 now in Holland, and 61 degrees in Muskegon. More sex abuse against children charges against the former Grand Valley State University student who worked at a campus child care facility. WGVU's David Limbaugh reports the additional charges follow the discovery of new videos and photographs.
8: 20-year-old Austin Happner will be facing up to a dozen new charges after previously being charged with 9 felony counts. Kent County prosecutor say they plan on adding 9 new counts of aggravated child sexually abusive activity, among others. Earlier this month, Happner was formally charged with 3 counts of aggravated child sexually abusive activity, 3 counts of distributing or promoting child sexually abusive activity, and 3 counts of using a computer to commit a crime. Happner previously worked at Grow Child Care Academy in Grand Rapids for parts of 2025 and 2026. He was also employed at the Children's Enrichment Center on Grand Valley State University's Allendale campus after June of this year. According to court documents, police claim to have found hundreds of videos and photos on Happner's electronic devices depicting child sexually abusive material. Investigators say some of those are believed to have occurred, quote, during the course of his employment in a position of authority over the children, end quote. A preliminary examination is scheduled for October 15th. I'm David Limbaugh.
3: Democratic candidate for Governor Jocelyn Benson says she will try to negotiate a separate state agreement with Canada to bypass the Trump administration's trade war. Republican John James says if he's elected, he will encourage Canada to negotiate a new trade deal with Trump.
9: As governor, I will negotiate subnational agreements with Canada, with our friends to the north directly.
10: Michigan will not be a pawn. Michigan will not be collateral damage in these negotiations.
3: Benson and James answered questions from business leaders at the Detroit Economic Club. The number of voters in Michigan who say they have confidence in the election system is down. A new poll shows 74% of likely voters believe elections are fair and accurate. That's down from 79% last year. Poll taker Richard Zuba says 85% trust their local election workers, but only 48% trust other counties.
11: They know those neighbors. They know those people largely administering that election. Their concerns rise for places where they are not located.
3: As a group, Zuba says Republicans have less confidence in Michigan elections than Democrats. The deer population is so large in Saugatuck, the city's hiring an animal control company to cull the herd. This winter, Berg's Animal and Bug Control will harvest deer on Oval Beach, $495 per deer. The budget is $30,000, so it adds up to 60 deer. It's the first time Saugatuck is culling the deer herd. Councilman Scott Dean does not think it will be the last.
12: I think we all know that it's not going to be a one and done. We do need to be prepared to be budgeting for next year. This is very much like managing an invasive species.
3: Council members say residents who feed deer are not helping solve the problem. They say citizens need to stop making it so comfortable for deer in Saugatuck. Cloudy today, a chance of showers this morning, a high in the low 70s. Tonight, partly cloudy, a low in the mid-50s. Cloudy tomorrow, a high in the mid-70s. The WGVU Fall Membership Drive is now underway. Rick Bierling and Joe Perrin are here now to explain the benefits of membership and why it matters to the community.
13: 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Joe Perrin's from our membership department. He is really invested in this drive. He's been putting in the long hours. Thank you, Joe, for being here and asking our community to step forward during this drive. Good morning, Joe.
14: Yep. You could say invested. You could say passionate. 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This is a public service. 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Rick and I are talking about the speed at which the headline, you know, they start coming and they really do not stop coming. 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
13: Five new or renewing members this hour. 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That's we'll right. tell you about those in just a moment here. 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I'm kind of just befuddled at the media landscape today, and how there's so much rage and fighting, and there's so much partisanship and deep bias that we find in media today. I'm so grateful for measured analysis and calm, and actually speaking with the people who are making decisions in a measured way. So this is what I'm grateful for public radio, and this is the kind of thing that's really worth supporting. Mm-hmm. We are hoping now that you will turn your listenership into membership, into a gift of any amount right now to make sure that this kind of coverage remains going out over the air and on streaming. 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
15: It's Morning Edition from NPR News. Amy Martinez in Los Angeles, California.
16: And I'm Michelle Martin in Washington, D.C. Good morning. People around the world have been protesting over rising gas prices.
17: And it comes as Saudi Arabia, the world's biggest oil exporter, faces a renewed war in Yemen against the Houthis with attacks on its energy infrastructure.
16: NPR international correspondent Aya Bachawi is covering this from Dubai. Good morning, Aya.
18: Good morning, Michelle.
16: So let's start with the fallout from higher energy prices.
18: Yeah, so this spike in prices is leading to protests in Syria, the Philippines, Indonesia, and other countries. You also have Bangladesh rationing electricity with frequent power cuts there. And this latest war in Yemen and the attacks on Saudi energy from that just adds to the existing pressure on oil markets, where prices are way up. Diesel has already hit a record high in the U.S., and that means higher costs for trucking and farming. Brent crude has been trading about $105 a barrel. That's up some 50% from before the war with Iran. So you have all these various pressures now on refineries across the Gulf, from attacks on their infrastructure from the U.S. war in Iran to continued attacks on shipping through the Strait of Hormuz. And we know that countries are drawing from their strategic oil reserves to try to plug the gap.
16: So tell us how this escalation between the Saudis and the Houthis is challenging energy supplies.
18: So, Michelle, let's start with the numbers. Data from OPEC shows that Saudi Arabia's oil output fell to around 6.2 million barrels a day last month. Now, compare that to 11 million barrels a day before the U.S. war with Iran. And the Saudis are now facing these two chokeholds, one in the Strait of Hormuz, and since July, a blockade on its ships by the Houthis through Bab al-Mandeb. That is the other key shipping strait through the Red Sea. The Saudis were using the Red Sea to bypass the Strait of Hormuz. But because of these Houthi attacks on Saudi ships, the kingdom is now taking a much longer and more expensive route. They have to go up north through the Suez Canal, then through the Mediterranean Sea and all around Africa just to reach buyers in Asia. But then Saudi Arabia's energy ministry confirmed that a 750-mile-long pipeline that was carrying oil from Saudi refineries in the east to the western coast in the Red Sea was hit by drones, this time from Iraq, forcing that pipeline to shut down last week. And the Saudis have not disclosed how long repairs could take or the extent of damage on it or other Aramco sites that have been hit recently by the Houthis. But NPR has seen satellite images of damage to that pipeline's pumping stations.
16: And hey, let's not forget about the human toll of these wars in the Gulf. What can you tell us about that?
18: Yes, Michelle. Let's start with Iran. There's a report out today by a UN investigative body that says there are reasonable grounds to believe the U.S. committed war crimes in airstrikes on Iran at the start of that war. They say those airstrikes killed at least 178 civilians, including 120 school children at a school in Minab in southern Iran. The Pentagon is still investigating that attack. And Yemen, well, it is reeling from 11 years of conflict. But this month, the fighting between the Houthis and Saudi-backed groups for territory along Yemen's western coast has displaced more than 100,000 people, according to the UN. And we have reached out to people in Yemen who say there is simply not enough shelter or aid to assist everyone, and that families are just sleeping under trees. And the Houthis say the Saudis have fired hundreds of airstrikes on Yemen in past days. And the Saudis say dozens of people have been wounded in the kingdom from Houthi attacks.
16: Are there any talks going on, maybe behind the scenes, to calm things down?
18: Well, Egypt is getting involved a bit. We know the Saudi Crown Prince visited Cairo this week. But President Trump, you know, he's still mired in the war in Iran. And so he hasn't shown any willingness so far to strike the Houthis like he did last year. And now Vice President Vance says the U.S. is talking with the Houthis. An official in Saudi Arabia who spoke anonymously in order to discuss security matters confirmed to NPR that there was a meeting over the weekend between the U.S. and the Houthis in Oman. And the official says that CENTCOM Chief Brad Cooper briefed Saudi Crown Prince on Monday about that meeting and said that the Houthis said they would not attack U.S. or Israeli vessels in the Red Sea, that those attacks are focused only on Saudi oil tankers and carriers. And that official told NPR that even after that meeting with the Houthis, Michelle, the U.S. is helping the Saudis with planning and sharing intel on Houthi forces and weapons depots.
16: That is NPR correspondent in Dubai, Aya Bachawi. Aya, thank you.
18: Thank you.
17: Hi. All right, for more on this, let's bring in someone who knows global oil markets inside and out. Ellen R. Wald is an oil markets expert and the author of the book Saudi Inc. So, Ellen, explain a little bit more about just how important this Saudi pipeline is that got attacked.
18: This pipeline has really been the lifeline for Saudi oil getting to the market since we've seen these closures in the Strait of Hormuz. Basically, it's a pipeline that has a capacity of 7 million barrels a day. It runs straight across Saudi Arabia and basically allows the Saudi oil fields, most of which are on the Persian Gulf, to it allows them to get that oil all the way to the Red Sea. They have a number of refineries there. They're able to export. They have a port there. They can even bring that oil up to the Suez Canal, and either it can be exported through the Suez Canal to the Mediterranean, or it goes through a pipeline that runs along the Suez Canal and goes to a big Aramco storage facility on the Mediterranean and then can go to Europe. So the fact that this pipeline is out of commission really puts a crimp in Saudi Arabia's ability to get its oil and its products to customers worldwide.
19: Now, what about the refineries that turn the raw crude into the gas we use? How are they being stretched right now?
18: Exactly. We're really in a situation where gasoline and diesel especially are very tight. The supply is very, very tight. And part of that has to do with the fact that since this crisis in the Strait of Hormuz has gone on, the priority in the Middle East has been to get crude oil out. But a lot of Middle Eastern countries don't just export crude oil. They also process a lot of that crude oil into various products, into gasoline, diesel, jet fuel. They make a lot of fertilizers. They also make plastics. And a lot of that is all, shipped out to global markets. And so the priority has been getting the crude oil out, not getting out the products. So a lot of these refineries are basically working at very reduced rates. They're not really working that much at all. And so that's really put the global gasoline and diesel markets in a very tight situation. When you combine that with the fact that we've seen outages in Russian refineries as a result of attacks from Ukraine, global markets are really, really in a tight situation. And that's why we're seeing so much demand for American gasoline and American-produced diesel, which is also resulting in higher prices at home.
19: You know, I think the world has understood since this war began, Ellen, how important the Strait of Hormuz is. But is there any other way to get that oil out of that area to the rest of the world?
18: There are other ways. It's not just seaborne crude. You can also use pipelines. There is a pipeline that the UAE has that goes to a port in Fujairah, which is outside of the Strait of Hormuz. But the capacity is really only 1.8 million barrels a day. And we've also seen Iran launch attacks at ships at that port. So it's not invulnerable. Then you have the Saudi East-West pipeline, which has been very, very significant. But again, you know, it's not impenetrable. And when it's offline, that means that that supply is offline. We have seen ships making these so-called dark crossings where they turn off their transponders and they're kind of guided by American military to get out. But those ships are often carrying much smaller amounts of crude oil than we're used to. So the flows of oil are not that extensive compared to when it's open and these very big ships could just get in and out. So we're really not seeing the kind of flows that we're used to.
19: All right. Ellen R. Wald is a non-resident senior fellow at the Atlantic Council's Global Energy Center. Ellen, thank you very much.
18: Thank you.
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3: It's 8:22, 61 degrees in Grand Rapids, 64 degrees in Holland, and 61 degrees in Muskegon. Granville eastbound 196, off ramp to 28th Street. There's a crash that has traffic backed up the ramp. In Grand Rapids, eastbound 196, stop and go from Market Avenue to 131, about a 3 mile backup. In Granville, Riverdown Parkway at Wilson Avenue, a crash there has traffic backed up westbound. Southeast of Cedar Springs at Myers Lake Avenue and 15 Mile Road, there's a crash. And West Olive to Grand Haven, northbound US 31 is one lane from Ferris Street to Robbins Road until 4 this afternoon and is now backed up for 1 mile, about a 5 minute delay. Cloudy today, chance of showers this morning, a high in the low 70s. Tonight, partly cloudy, a low in the mid 50s. Cloudy tomorrow, a high in the mid 70s.
2: This is Ira Glass of This American Life, and I'm here with good news and bad news. First, the bad news. The government stopped all funding of public radio. You know this. The bad news is also old news. The good news? So many people stepped up to fill the void and donate. Okay, but more bad news. Those extra donations, they came in when federal funding was cut. That's just temporary. People jumping in during an emergency. And it's running out soon. Which is why I'm here right now to say, for actual long-term stability, we need sustaining members. That means choosing an amount of monthly support that makes sense for you. And this doesn't have to be a lot. What counts is that you're saying you're going to be there every month, which is important because it lets the station plan and budget. When you do that, you'll be joining the station in a real way. And can I say, the station will sound different to you. Every time you hear it, you'll hear it knowing that you are making it exist. That's the good news I'm going to end with. It's going to feel different to listen. Here's how you become a sustaining member.
13: 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We are 100% community funded now. That means listener support is the largest source of that funding. 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We're grateful to Grand Valley State University, for example, for propping up WGVU and the funding that is provided there and the facilities that we have at Grand Valley State University. There's corporate underwriting and there's some grants. There's things like that. But individual voluntary listener support is the biggest and the most helpful and reliable source of funding to keep these programs going. 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I'm Rick Bierling, and Joe Perrin is in the studio as well. Hello, Joe.
14: Hello. 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Same for PBS. 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
13: If you

0: been waiting to make that contribution. We're in day four of the drive. It's winding down now. We're coming toward the end of the drive, and this is the second to last weekday. Some people wait to the last moment. The last weekday is usually a pretty busy day with contributions, but let's make tomorrow less busy than today. How about let's make sure that the gifts come in. Just get it out of the way. Get it off your to-do list. 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
2: From the WGVU newsroom, I'm Phil Dawson. The city of Saugatuck will pay almost $500 per deer to cull the herd on Oval Beach. With a budget of $30,000, that adds up to 60 deer.
3: This is necessary. It's not something we do with any pleasure at all.
2: City Manager Ryan Cummings says it's time to reduce the deer population in Saugatuck.
3: For the health of the community, as well as the gardens and landscaping that have been victims of the deer.
2: The city is budgeting $30,000 to hire Berg's Animal and Bug Control to cull the herd this winter. $495 per deer.
4: $495 per deer. That would allow us to call up to 60 deer.
2: During a city council discussion, it was agreed to target the deer herd on Oval Beach, harvesting does the priority.
5: It's more efficient in terms of controlling the herd to focus on does.
2: Says Mayor Pro Tem Joe Clark.
6: If the doe is pregnant, does that count then as two?
2: Wonders council member Chris Peterson.
7: I can't see how they would charge us $1,000 for a deer that was pregnant.
2: Council member Gregory Muncy says residents who feed deer are not helping solve the problem.
8: We need to stop making it comfortable for them to be here.
2: Churches and food banks will help distribute the deer meat. This is the first time Saugatuck is culling the deer herd. Councilman Scott Dean does not think it will be the last.
9: I think we all know that it's not going to be a one and done. This is very much like managing an invasive species.
2: It's not quite a debate, but the Republican and Democratic candidates for governor answered questions from corporate leaders at the Detroit Economic Club. Democrat Jocelyn Benson was there in person. Republican Congressman John James was on Zoom from his office in Washington. He said running his family's auto parts business in Detroit was one of his qualifications.
10: I think that before we become a CEO of a state, you should have run a business before.
11: We need a leader in this moment who will speak the truth, bring people together.
2: As a group, a new poll shows Republicans have less confidence in Michigan elections than Democrats, and overall, the number of likely voters who believe the system is fair and accurate is declining. The poll finds 74% now have confidence in elections, down from 79% last year. But poll taker Richard Zumba says voters in both parties tend to trust their local elections.
12: The closer something is to you, the more you see it, the more you know it.
2: The Bipartisan Democracy Defense Foundation commissioned the poll. Parents and taxpayers in Grand Rapids are telling the Board of Education what qualities they want in the next school superintendent. WGVU's David Limbaugh reports on the requirements they shared during a virtual town hall.
13: I must have a superintendent that aligns with the concepts of transparency, accountability, and follow-through.
14: Alin Easton is a consultant for Ray & Associates, the firm assisting Grand Rapids Public Schools superintendent search after Dr. Ledrian Roby announced her departure in February. Dozens of attendees asked questions read aloud by Easton.
13: We have had years of problems at the highest level of the district and many problems shoved under the rug rather than being solved in a way that allows clarity to the community and parents about how and why decisions are made.
14: Easton asked attendees what characteristics a new superintendent should exemplify.
13: I want to see someone dedicated to performing at their highest level and willing to stay in the position. It seems like this job is a revolving door. This is probably one of the biggest districts in the most vibrant city in this state.
14: Others proposed proposed looking outside the city for a candidate.
13: I would encourage the board to look for candidates outside of Grand Rapids who are not ingrained in the city politics and historical roots of many current issues.
14: The district plans on selecting a new superintendent by the end of October. I'm David Limbaugh.
2: This year, the Grand Rapids Community Relations Commission is again inviting students to write an essay about the life of civil rights pioneer Rosa Parks. And WGVU's Jennifer Moss reports the contest is also asking students how new technology can play a role in social change.
15: Students in grades 9 through 12 who live in Grand Rapids or attend a school in Grand Rapids are encouraged to write an original essay which focuses and reflects on this year's prompt, Quiet Courage to Digital Voices. A news release notes how Rosa Parks used the tools available to her to mobilize her message, whether it was through word of mouth or print. And they cite that the ability to mobilize messages has gotten easier with the use of modern technology like smartphones, computers, and AI. The contest writing prompts ask students, just like how Rosa Parks used the media of her time to amplify her message, what role should social media play in creating positive change today? First place nets the winning student author $1,000. Essay submissions are due October 16th via crc@grcity.us. Winners will be announced December 4th at City Hall. I'm Jennifer Moss.
2: In Grand Rapids, eastbound 196, stop and go from Lake Michigan Drive to 131, a two-mile backup. In Walker, eastbound 96 between Walker Avenue and Alpine Avenue, a crash there has traffic backed up to Fruit Ridge Avenue about 3 miles. Cloudy today, chance of showers this morning, a high in the low 70s. Tonight, partly cloudy, a low in the mid-50s. Cloudy tomorrow, high in the mid-70s.
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17: It's Morning Edition from NPR News. Amy Martinez in Los Angeles, California.
18: And I'm Michelle Martin in Washington, D.C. Good morning. Canada has made it clear it does not want to become the 51st state, but will it become a 28th member of the European Union or something like it? That was the proposal on Wednesday from the European Commission head in a speech to the EU Parliament in Strasbourg, France. This morning, Canadian Prime Minister Mark Carney took his turn.
19: Canada and Europe are each strong. Europe and Canada are stronger together.
18: We go now to NPR's Eleanor Beardsley, who's following this from Paris. Good morning, Eleanor.
20: Hello, Michelle.
18: So what did Carney say?
20: Well, he did not get into the nuts and bolts of an agreement, but he emphasized how much the EU and Canada have in common and their long history together. He spoke in English and French, Canada's other official language, and he even wove in a little German when quoting philosopher Goethe. Let's listen to a little more.
19: We do not pursue zero-sum deals. Our commitment to the rule of law and our unyielding defense of human dignity, individual freedom, and democracy share the same deep roots, the same unwavering dedication.
20: So he is clearly contrasting what he considers the values of Europe and Canada share with the actions of another nation recently. He doesn't name the U.S. or the Trump administration, but it's clear. You know, Europe and Canada have felt threatened by the U.S. under the second Trump administration, from the tariffs to the threats of leaving NATO and taking Greenland. Both the EU and Canada are feeling bullied by their long-term ally.
18: So what exactly has the EU proposed?
20: Well, yesterday, the head of the European Commission, Ursula von der Leyen, addressed the European Parliament in her annual speech, often referred to as the State of the Union of the EU, and she proposed making Canada the first associate member of this economic and political union. It's not clear what this means technically, the nuts and bolts of it. It seems largely symbolic for now. Canada and the EU already have a deep trade relationship, but analysts are saying it could broaden and deepen the alliance to include things like security. Here is European Commission head Ursula von der Leyen speaking and making it clear Canada and Europe have much to accomplish together.
21: We see the world with the same eyes, from AI to climate change, from the Arctic to geopolitics. And we have stood together on Ukraine, on defense, on raw materials and supply chains, But above all, dear Mark, Europe and Canada believe in democracy.
18: And why do we think this happened now?
20: Well, it's happening now because, you know, both these blocs are feeling under threat. But I spoke with European Parliament head member Nathalie Loiseau, who's in Strasbourg in the European Parliament. She says that everyone's been waiting for Carney's response this morning. There's a huge appreciation of his leadership, she says. And Loiseau said what really struck in von der Leyen's speech yesterday is that here's a German politician from the center right, a former defense minister, very pro-American. She spoke for an hour and never even mentioned the U.S. or President Trump, preferring to talk about Canada. And this is what Loiseau told me.
0: Saying, well, guys, democracies are under attack. The geopolitical order is in ruins. So we have to team up the ones who consider that we have a message, we have common interests, we have common values, and we have to work closer.
18: Has President Trump responded?
20: Yes, he said it was laughable Canada joining the EU, but also said it could be interpreted as a hostile act, and if so, he was going to put more heavy tariffs on Europe.
18: That is NPR's Eleanor Bielski. Eleanor, thank you.
20: You're welcome, Michelle.
17: The Trump administration wants to eliminate most of the rules for Head Start. That's the nation's largest early education program. More than 60,000 children in Head Start are homeless, and the changes could make it harder for them to get care. NPR's Sequoia Carrillo talked to one mom who said getting her son into the program was life-changing.
1: Tanisha Thomas was pregnant when she lost her job at the shipping company DHL a few years ago. She got so behind on rent that she had to move back home to Fort Worth, Texas.
22: At the time, I was staying on some couches. I was going from family member to friends.
1: After she had her son, she managed to get a job at Walmart, but then her car broke down. Between Ubers and childcare costs, she was losing money faster than she could make it.
22: I mean, I was going through a lot. I was depressed and stressed out.
1: Thomas knew she needed to get into a shelter and her son into childcare, so she started making calls over public Wi-Fi since her phone service had been cut off.
22: You know, I don't have any consistency because I don't know where we're going to eat and I don't know where we're going to sleep.
1: She found the Center for Transforming Lives, a local nonprofit that works to get single mothers back on their feet after hardship. Carol Klosek, the chief executive there, remembers her arrival well.
23: She had been through so much. She was spending much of her days crying and just really struggling. So we got her the supports that she needed.
1: And they got her son into Head Start. The program, which has long enjoyed bipartisan support, was created 60 years ago to combat child poverty.
22: What really excited me was that they have very nutritious meals, some that I couldn't provide at the time.
1: It goes beyond childcare. Toddlers brush their teeth once a day to promote good hygiene, and specialists may help monitor kids' development, like the one who uncovered why, at a year old, Thomas's son still wasn't speaking.
22: The speech pathologist was the one who let me know that she thought that he had a tongue tie.
1: Specialists like that may be on the chopping block if the Trump administration's proposal to trim, quote, administrative costs becomes reality. The White House estimates that cutting those costs and reducing regulations could save more than $2 billion. That money would be spent to create more spots for students. But Carol Klosek says it's not that simple.
23: We would do everything that we could to keep the program intact, but it would represent more than an $800,000 reduction for us.
1: In St. Louis, Pat Holterman-Holmes is also worried. She's the president of the nonprofit Youth in Need and says one change would require families to prove that they're homeless.
24: So if you can imagine a family who's fleeing domestic violence with no paperwork, most of the families who are living in rural and suburban parts of the country have no documentation to show that they're experiencing homelessness. Mostly they're going from place to place because there aren't shelters.
1: Even if they have those documents, the new rules could make it so centers can't reserve spots for especially high-needs kids. Right now,
24: they can hold up to 3% of their slots for families who are homeless or for children in foster care. That was removed.
1: Holterman-Holmes says it will likely result in far fewer homeless students and their parents, like Tanisha Thomas, getting help from Head Start.
22: I can tell you without a shadow of a doubt that I would not be here. I would not be alive because I was so depressed. And they were very kind to me and my child.
1: She's come a long way from that shelter in Fort Worth. She graduated with high honors from community college last spring. Now, with the help of a big scholarship, she's working on her bachelor's degree in social work at the University of Oklahoma.
22: I just wanted to break the cycle. I want to be the help that I needed.
1: And her son, now 4 years old, is doing great. Sequoia Carrillo, NPR News.
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2: It's 8:43, 61 degrees in Grand Rapids, 64 degrees in Holland, and 61 degrees in Muskegon. Grand Rapids eastbound 196, stop and go from Lake Michigan Drive to 131, a 2 mile backup. In Walker, eastbound 96 between Walker Avenue and Alpine Avenue, near the Bristol Avenue overpass, a crash on the shoulder. Traffic is backed up to Fruit Ridge Avenue, 3 miles. Southeast of Cedar Springs, there's a crash at Myers Lake Avenue and 15 Mile Road. And West Olive to Grand Haven. Northbound US 31 is one lane from Ferris Street to Robbins Road, scheduled till 4 this afternoon. Traffic is backed up for 1 mile. Cloudy today. Chance of showers this morning, a high in the low 70s. Tonight, partly cloudy, a low in the mid-50s. Cloudy tomorrow, a high in the mid-70s. Tomorrow night, cloudy, showers expected, a low in the mid-50s. Rain on Saturday, 100% probability, a high in the mid-60s.
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6: 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Whatever amount that is, however you want to make the gift, not just sustaining member. We really, really, really encourage sustaining membership, of course. But if you're not interested in that, we will take the annual gift today as well. But thank you so much for those contributions that have been rolling in. We would like three more to roll in the next 15 minutes.
7: That's right.
6: 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WGBUnews.org or 1-866-677-9488. Rick Bierling is my name. This is Joe Perrin. Hi, Joe.
7: Hey, good morning, and thank you so much for tuning in to Morning Edition. As Rick said, we are looking for just a few more folks to make gifts here before the Shelley Irwin Show starts in the 9 o'clock hour. But I do want to give a shout out to folks who have made really amazing gifts of support here today. I want to thank Melissa in Grand Rapids, Andrew in Zeeland, Yvonne in Grand Haven, Alan in Muskegon, and Laura in Whitehall. Thank you so much.
6: We're hitting all over the listening area. That's so great.
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2: It's 8:50. I'm Phil Dawson in the WGVU newsroom. 62 degrees now in Grand Rapids, 63 in Holland, and 61 degrees in Muskegon. In Grand Rapids, northbound 131 at Leonard Street, between the off-ramp and the overpass, a crash on the right shoulder causing a backup. In Walker, eastbound 96, between Walker Avenue and Alpine Avenue, near the Bristol Avenue overpass, a crash on the shoulder. Traffic backed up to Fruit Ridge Avenue, 3 miles, and about a 10-minute delay. Southeast of Cedar Springs, watch out for the crash at Myers Lake Avenue and 15 Mile Road. And West Olive to Grand Haven, northbound U.S. 31 is one lane from Ferris Street to Robbins Road, scheduled until 4 this afternoon. The backup is now past Lincoln Street, 1 mile and 5 minutes. The price of gas in West Michigan is now $4.99 at many stations. The price of diesel is also higher. Gas Buddy Petroleum analyst Patrick DeHaan says the price of oil is up in part because of the U.S.-Iran war. Ukrainian attacks on refineries in Russia are also impacting the diesel prices. There's been a sharp increase in the price of both fuels this week.
3: They just shot up to $4.59 Monday. Now they're going up to $4.99. And diesel, it's even worse. Prices in Michigan, I think, for diesel, $6.79. We're going to get close to seeing some of those $7 diesel signs in the Midwest.
2: DeHaan says a temporary power outage at a refinery near Chicago is also having an impact on West Michigan gas prices.
4: The higher prices driving the Fed's push for higher interest rates, and Medicaid cuts are starting to show up in state budgets and people's lives.
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6: From Marketplace in Washington, I'm Kimberly Adams. U.S. central bankers voted unanimously yesterday to increase borrowing costs by a quarter of a percentage point. It's the first rate hike in 3 years. Federal Reserve Chairman Kevin Warsh didn't say exactly how high interest rates will have to go, but he did make clear at his press conference that the Fed has work to do.
7: For more than 5 years, inflation has been running above target. So our predominant focus is on the price stability side of our mandate. The plain fact is that inflation is too high and has been for too long.
6: Among the fastest rising prices in our economy right now are airline fares. They were up 23% year over year in August, according to the latest Consumer Price Index. And jet fuel prices pushed higher by the war in Iran are just part of the story. Marketplace's Henry Epp reports.
8: After a short reprieve, the price of jet fuel

0: has been rising since July. And a few weeks ago, Scott Kirby, the CEO of United Airlines, told CNBC he expects fuel prices to stay elevated into next year.
1: The good news is, I think that we're going to be able to pass all of that on in 2027.
0: As in, pass it on to customers because they can. Demand for plane tickets has not slowed down, even with rising fares. It's especially strong for premium seats, first class or economy plus, says Meghna Maharishi, an airline reporter with the travel industry publication Skift.
2: Premium has been really resilient, so it doesn't really seem like higher airfares have really made an impact on that sort of spending.
0: Airlines are expanding their premium seating and taking seats out of the main cabin, says Henry Hardeveld, head of Atmosphere Research Group.
3: And if there are fewer regular coach seats available, it's a Hunger Games situation. You've got more people clamoring for those seats. It gives airlines less incentive to discount those seats any more than they feel is necessary.
0: Also pushing up prices of economy tickets, Hardeveld says, the demise of Spirit Airlines, which offered discount fares.
3: Absent Spirit, there's less price competition.
0: Which gives other airlines more power to raise fares. I'm Henry Epp for Marketplace.
4: Let's do the numbers. Dow, S&P, and NASDAQ futures are up quite a bit this morning in the 1 2/10 to 1 6/10% range, with the Dow future up 626 points. The 10-year Treasury yield is down at 4.96%. Also down is the price of Brent crude. It's down 3 3/10% at $102.45 a barrel.
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4: Among the provisions of the big Republican tax and spending law that President Trump signed a little more than a year ago are significant changes and cuts to Medicaid, which provides health care for eligible low-income people, including older adults and people with disabilities. As a result of those funding reductions, states have been slashing their Medicaid budgets by making cuts to services like home health care for those with disabilities and the elderly. These are services that were already stretched thin, and now even more folks may struggle or be unable to access the services. For many, that will mean being forced to live at a nursing home or other institution rather than receiving care at home. Jamie Fraser wrote about this for USA Today and joins me now for more. Jamie, good morning.
6: Good morning. Thanks for having me.
4: Your story focuses on one man, Nick Papadopoulos in Georgia. Can you tell us about his story?
6: Nick was born with cerebral palsy and for most of his life lived independently. You know, he used crutches or canes to get around. And when his mobility started to decrease, he signed up for a special Medicaid program for people with disabilities to help him get dressed in the morning or get undressed in the evening. Then later in life, he had a medical crisis and as a result lost his job and his home, and then ended up in a nursing home for 10 years.
4: And you write that cases like this could become more common. Why is that?
6: The cuts to Medicaid under the One Big Beautiful Bill were expansive, largest ever made in the program's history. And so as states figure out how to provide these required services with less money, voluntary programs like home-based services become easy targets for cuts. They've also been struggling to expand these programs through things like provider pay rate increases because there's a huge workforce shortage in this sector.
4: Advocates say that these government concessions are eroding civil rights under the Americans with Disabilities Act. Can you get into what they're arguing there?
6: The Americans with Disabilities Act made a promise that people with disabilities are part of society, should be part of any kind of public life. And the later Olmstead decision by the United States Supreme Court in 1999 affirmed that right, saying in particular that a state can't choose to put a person with a disability into an institution just because it's convenient. people have a right to live in their homes and in their community whenever possible. And so that set up this tension between people's rights and available services, which is exactly what happened with Nick. He entered a nursing home in 2016, not because he wanted to, not because he had to have that level of care, but because there were not any home-based services available for him, and there were thousands of other people on a state wait list for those services. And so we see that these funding cuts are only exacerbating that gap between the promise of the American with Disabilities Act and the practical way we've funded most of those services, which is Medicaid.
4: Jamie Frazier is an investigations and data journalist for USA Today. Thank you so much.
6: You're welcome. Have a good day.
4: In Washington, I'm Kimberly Adams with the Marketplace Morning Report. 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
9: Good morning, it's 8:59. I'm Phil Dawson in the WGVU Newsroom. It's 61 degrees in Grand Rapids, 63 now in Holland, and 61 degrees in Muskegon. West Olive to Grand Haven, northbound U.S. 31 is one lane from Ferris Street to Robbins Road, scheduled until 4 this afternoon. Traffic is backed up past Lincoln Street, about 1 mile. Wyoming and Grand Rapids, eastbound 28th Street from Buchanan Avenue to Kalamazoo Avenue is one lane. The right lane is closed until November 1st. Cloudy today, a chance of showers this morning, a high in the low 70s. Tonight, partly cloudy, a low in the mid-50s. Cloudy tomorrow, a high in the mid-70s. Tomorrow night, cloudy, showers expected, a low in the mid-50s. Rain on Saturday, 100% probability, a high in the mid-60s. Saturday night, showers and possibly a storm, a low in the upper 50s. Cloudy Sunday, a shower possible, a high in the upper 60s. Sunday night, cloudy, a low in the low 50s.
10: 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The Hauenstein Center for Presidential Studies welcomes the topic, Eyeing the Bench, a Supreme Court update. We'll get you updated on that event. 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Artist Pamela Alderman and friends join in, including Kelly Dentler, their work about veterans. And the Playhouse at White Lake offers a full plate of fall programming. We'll get you up to date on that. That is next on the Shelley Irwin Show from 9 to 10. Thank you for listening and supporting.
11: NPR News in Washington. I'm Corva Coleman. The price of fuel continues to soar. Now Saudi Arabia's oil exports have been slashed after attackers damaged its major oil pipeline going to the Red Sea. Ellen R. Wald is an oil markets expert and author. She says the pipeline had given the Saudi government another way to export its oil.
12: It allows them to get that oil all the way to the Red Sea. They have a number of refineries there. They're able to export. They have a port there. So the fact that this pipeline is out of commission really puts a crimp in Saudi Arabia's ability to get its oil and its products to customers worldwide.
11: She spoke to NPR's Morning Edition. The U.S. is blocking Palestinian Authority President Mahmoud Abbas from traveling to New York. He was supposed to address the U.N. General Assembly next week. The U.S. State Department is accusing the Palestinian Authority of glorifying terrorism. The Palestinian Authority called it an unjustified move that weakens a Palestinian partner committed to peace. NPR's Daniel Estrin reports from Tel Aviv.
13: It's the second year in a row that the Trump administration is denying a visa to the Palestinian leader to attend the gathering of world leaders at the United Nations. The Palestinian Authority president opposes Hamas and has called for a peace agreement with Israel. But the U.S. State Department said it's blocking Palestinian officials from visiting the U.S. because of their, quote, failure to reform and activities that undermine the prospects for peace, including financial support for Palestinians convicted for attacks on Israelis. The UN will hold a vote on whether to allow the Palestinian Authority leader to give his address by video, like last year. Israeli Prime Minister Benjamin Netanyahu is traveling to New York to address the UN. Daniel Estrin, NPR News, Tel Aviv.
11: American farmers in rural northern border states are trying to adapt to new retaliatory tariffs on farm equipment from Canada. NPR's Kirk Siegler reports it's just the latest headwind for farmers who are also coping with record diesel and fertilizer prices.
14: Lee Dahlman farms in Montana's Golden Triangle, one of the country's top wheat-growing areas. He's been trying to save money on fertilizer by rotating in crops like lentils that naturally inject nitrates into his soil and using new smart tech that selectively drops fertilizer or pesticides from his sprayer.
15: So does tariffs affect me? No. Does it bother me? No. Some things may be made in Canada. Yeah, but as long as you're smart and wise about it, you know, we don't have to buy out of Canada.
14: Still, farmers like Dahlman here say Canada is an important trading partner. And until the retaliatory tariffs hit the other day, communities here had benefited from buying everything from parts, supplies, and groceries over the northern border. Kirk Siegler, NPR News, Dutton, Montana.
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16: In the WGVU newsroom, I'm Phil Dawson. The deer population is so large in Saugatuck, the city is hiring an animal control company to cull the herd. This winter, Berg's Animal and Bug Control will harvest deer on Oval Beach, $495 per deer. The budget is $30,000, so it adds up to 60 deer. It's the first time Saugatuck is culling the herd, and Councilman Scott Dean does not think it'll be the last.
17: I think we all know that it's not going to be a one and done. This is very much like managing an invasive species.
16: Council members say residents who feed deer need to stop. They're not helping to solve the problem. It's not exactly a debate, but the Republican and Democratic candidates for governor answered questions from corporate leaders at the Detroit Economic Club. Democrat Jocelyn Benson was there in person. Congressman John James was on Zoom from his office in Washington. He said running his family's auto parts business was one of his qualifications.
18: I think that before you become the CEO of a state, you should have run a business before.
19: We need a leader in this moment who will speak the truth, bring people together, and get stuff done.
16: The two candidates are scheduled to debate next month in Grand Rapids. The number of voters in Michigan who say they have confidence in the election system is down. A new poll shows 74% of likely voters believe elections are fair and accurate, down from 79% last year. Poll taker Richard Zuba says 85% do trust their local election workers, but only 48% trust other counties.
20: They know those neighbors. They know those people largely administering that election. Their concerns rise for places where they are not located.
16: Zuba says Republicans have less confidence in Michigan elections than Democrats. I'm Phil Dawson.
10: Thank you, Phil, and thank you for listening this Thursday edition of the Shelley Irwin Show. I'm excited. I hope you are too, and you bet. Sound like a broken record. We're going to be talking about your invitation to our membership family throughout the hour. WGBUnews.org. Click donate and get it done. Let's talk about why we do it ourselves. There we are. But the show goes on. An art prize kicks off tomorrow. So artists begin to hover in studio and share their story. Hint to you, if you don't ask, you won't get on. So let's talk all things art prize. And you know what? This is a ritual, Pamela Alderman, art prize winning artist. You seem to be always my first art prize interviewee. Congratulations, I guess. Good morning.
21: Good morning, Shelley. It's great to be here, and it's exciting to be involved in another art prize. I'm just going to keep going, right?
10: And why not? And you brought a wonderful friend to your right, also art prize artist.
21: Kelly Dentler. And so... Hello, Kelly.
22: Hi.
10: Yes, stand by, Kelly. We're going to talk about you.
21: Great.
10: Yes, yes. Pamela, let me set the scene, first of all, with you. You are returning for another consecutive year, the Art of Resilience, a Veterans Exhibit at Veterans Park, and yet joined with Kelly Dentler, your work at Calder, correct?
21: Correct.
10: Art for Honor?
21: Yes.
10: Yes, so thank you for your service.
21: So we have, we're growing. Our veteran work is growing. We're in the sixth year at Veterans Memorial Park, and Kelly, she started leading Art for Honor last year, so we divided into two groups, and so we have a larger veteran program, and it's sort of like we have two locations.
10: Pamela, digging into the weeds a bit with you, your shirt says it all.
21: Yes, the Art of Resilience, And it's exciting because the National Endowment of the Arts, Mid-America Art Alliance, and the National and the Department of Defense all support this exhibit, as well as local funders. And we have 32 veteran pieces over for this year we're showing at Veterans Park. And since the beginning now, I've hosted almost 100 veteran pieces for the last 6 years. So it's kind of exciting to think this veteran program is really doing, it's strong, and it's really encouraging our veterans.
1: Yes. You are award-winning in this art prize venture.
21: Yes. So the first 10 years, I exhibited my own art, my own personal art, and I was a finalist 7 out of the 10 years and finished third place in 2015, which was exciting. But then after COVID, through my nonprofit, Healing and Arts, we started this program at Veterans Memorial Park. So we coached the veterans throughout the year on how to create their art piece, and we help them write their stories. And so people can come to Veterans Park, see the art, and read the veteran stories, meet some of the veterans. So it's a nice connection for veterans to connect with the public.
1: Hence what Art Prize can do. Kelly Dentler, tell us about you.
2: Yes. So I started running the Art for Honor program 2 years ago, and we are sponsored by Kent County Veterans Services. So we're a bit more local. We're just Kent County veterans. This year we have 19 local veteran artists that we are exhibiting, and we're really excited. Last year we shared the park with Pamela, but as our program has grown, we needed more space. So we're really excited to be located outside of Grand Rapids City Hall. If you're looking at the Calder sculpture, we're directly behind it to the right.
1: That's nice. Would you spotlight a couple of the veterans and their art?
2: Yes, I'm really excited. This year we have a great variety. So in addition to like your traditional visual arts, like a painting, we have several poets this year, a musician. We've got some mixed media artists that are doing like wood and metal reclaimed items. And then we also have more of a digital aspect this year. We have several veterans that have digital screens going along with their art piece, which is kind of cool. We're moving into the, you know, the new generation. And then we also, if you're coming from Calder Plaza, you'll see our first exhibit right off the bat. We have an artist going for a Guinness Book World Record. It is a sun catcher, which if you don't know what a sun catcher is, it kind of looks like a chandelier, made out of about 14,000 glass beads. And the structure itself is about 15 foot tall. So it's, you'll see it from a distance. It's very, it's gorgeous.
1: And here we are Thursday, where Art Prize formally opens tomorrow. Do you formally open tomorrow?
2: Yes, we have an opening preview night tonight, open to the public at 6:30 tonight, if you can't wait and want to get a sneak peek.
1: Yes. Pamela, more into what we see on your behalf, please.
21: Yes. Yeah, so of the 32 entries, 22 are individual veterans. We have a 92-year-old George Dornbos who has his wood puzzle piece that he makes all year long. He's so proud of exhibiting it. Jerron Hendricks, he's a Vietnam veteran. He's been in a wheelchair for a long time. He has so much courage. He uses paint by number to keep his mental peace and keep his mind focused so it doesn't drift to negative thoughts. And we have in the center reflection pool of Veterans Park, we have 250 years, 250 stories, where it's a large American flag. I don't know, something like 19 by 15 or something, the dimensions, and it has the names of veterans on, written on the tiles, as well as the dates of their service.
1: And same question to you, is your art visible most likely tomorrow?
21: Yes, we are installed, and we have our opening day this Saturday from 10:30 to 11. This Saturday, 10:30 to 11 in the center of Veterans Memorial Park. It's right next to Children's Museum.
1: And I'll be blunt, it's supposed to rain, so bring your umbrella.
21: Yes, yeah. We are giving out awards, so we're really hoping that we have a good turnout.
1: We'll see what 100% of rain does to you, but have that umbrella in the show, I trust, will go on. You might have mentioned this. You secured a 2-year grant from the National Endowment for the Arts.
21: Yes, it was. It's kind of like a miracle. We're so excited to receive this grant and to have this national recognition for our program. Our art program is expanding. The city of Southfield in a suburb of Detroit, they've asked to showcase some of our veteran art there. So we're really excited that maybe 4 or 5 of our veterans are going to show their art there. So we've expanded into other areas. We've also worked in Central California, and we're showing veteran art there.
1: Yes. And of course, Kelly, you also have your Art for Honor t-shirt on. Yes. Question for both of you before we do start our goodbyes. Boy, you're both of you into the niche of veterans. What is ART doing for today's veteran, Kelly?
2: Oh, I just love to hear the stories that they tell me. For example, I have two Vietnam vets in our program, and both of them talk about a similar story of coming home from Vietnam and, you know, having these images in their head that haunt them. And by doing their different types of art, it's a way to kind of distract them from what's going on. I have one veteran that's in his garage with his woodworking about 10 hours a day, if his wife allows, he says. and he says that's what helps him. Just keep his mind busy, his hands busy, and help him get through.
1: Yes, Pamela?
21: Yes, so Laszlo is one of our veterans, and he's shown with us about 4 years. And I met him by Googling him somehow, and he says that our ART program actually saved his life because, like Kelly was just saying, you know, I'll have some veterans say to me, you know, they have these suicidal ideologies and they're really struggling with dark thoughts, but the ART helps focus them, give them a purpose, and it's a positive way for them to express their feelings. So it's a really healthy program. What we do at Healing and Arts is we do trauma-informed ART, and so it really meets the veterans where they're at with the struggles that they face daily.
1: Yes, and obviously you want, as ART Prize wants us to have the conversations about ART and, oh my gosh, veterans. And
2: yes.
1: Yes, it's pretty art, but there are purposes. Final word from you, Kelly?
2: Yeah, just like what you said, I notice when people walk around ART Prize, they don't always read like the artist statements, but in our exhibit they do because each one of those tells such an important story. So I really hope you come visit us in our new location. It's easy to get to from DeVos Place. You just cross the street and go up the stairs at the admin building, and we're right there. There's a huge sign. You can't miss it.
1: Making it easy is good. And of course, your work, ART for Honor. Your final word, Pamela Alderman, on this 2026 edition.
21: Yes, please come and visit us as well. Read the stories, listen to the veterans, and meet them. And it's such an encouraging encounter. Sometimes we have people bring in our veterans lunch, which is so cool. And you can learn more about our program at Healing in Arts on Instagram or on Facebook, but at Healing in Arts.
1: Wonderful. See, we'll see your work. And again, we'll talk to you in 2027, if not before. Thank you, ladies.
2: Thank you.

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1: In the WGVU newsroom, I'm Phil Dawson with a weather forecast. Cloudy today, chance of showers this morning, a high in the low 70s. Tonight, partly cloudy, a low in the mid-50s. Cloudy tomorrow, a high in the mid-70s. Tomorrow night, cloudy, showers expected, a low in the mid-50s. Rain on Saturday, 100% probability, a high in the mid-60s. Saturday night, showers and possibly a storm, a low in the upper 50s. Cloudy Sunday, a shower possible, a high in the upper 60s.
2: 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WGVUnews.org. We are into this Thursday edition of our membership drive. And, well, there is some woman power ready to go. Here we go. There was men power for morning edition. And now Marnie McGuire and Kylie Ambu, let's hit it hard. How exciting to see you. Hi, Marnie.
3: Hi, Shelley. Good morning.
2: Hi, Kylie.
4: Hi there.
2: Okay. Marnie, take it away.
3: Thanks, Shelley. Good morning, everyone. Thank you for starting your morning here with us at WGVU Public Media, WGVU NPR. We are in our fourth day of our fall membership drive. And my name's Marnie McGuire. As Shelley mentioned, I'm our director of development, and I'm here this morning with Kylie Ambu, who is our inclusion host and producer.
4: Yes, I'm so excited to be here.
3: So we are so happy that you're here, Kylie, to kind of tell us a little bit about what you do and what our listener support helps enable you to kind of do in your role here. So tell us a little bit about that, please.
4: Yeah, absolutely. So here at WGVU, I am so excited because this role is somewhat unique when it comes to media organizations in general, to have a position that is dedicated to inclusive programming. And so my job is really to take a look at our community, to get in our community and talk with some of the more underrepresented groups that we've historically seen in our media landscape to find out, what are the stories of today? What are some of the stories that are getting lost if we're looking at issues that we really only hear maybe from one group, their opinion? Taking that step and looking into communities of color, women, people with disabilities, you know, the list can go on. We see inclusion as a really vast thing here where we just want to make sure that everybody has a voice and that everyone's voice is heard. And so it's a really, really exciting job for me. It's been a dream job to be able to connect with our community members. And I think just to be able to connect on stories that are right here in our own backyard, that maybe without that, the opportunity to connect, we wouldn't, like, people wouldn't know about.
3: Right. If you, dear listener, are nodding your head and feel like this is an important thing to continue, you can make your gift right now, 1-866-NPR-WGVU. That's calling 1-866-677-9488. 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Kylie, we were kind of talking before we got on here just about how WGVU NPR really brings people together. And, you know, especially since the pandemic, people are really craving community and closeness and connection. And people want to hear about their neighbors and stories about what's happening in their own backyard, maybe in the town over. So that's exactly what you're doing in your role. Can you tell us a little bit about, I mean, what's an interesting story that you've worked on lately that maybe people don't know about, and how, again, how this 100% community funded nonprofit radio station and public media station is making this possible.
4: Absolutely. You're asking me about stories, so I could go on and on and
3: yes.
4: on because I'm so passionate.
2: A minute and a half.
4: Yes. Okay. On and on and on for a minute and a half. No, one thing that I'm really excited about right now is if you're not familiar, we have just an amazing group of Vietnamese Americans that are part of West Michigan. And a lot of them ended up coming here as a result of the Vietnamese Vietnam War as refugees. I attended an event where some were sharing their experiences and was just in awe of the strength it took them to make this trip over here. A lot of them really just overcame some very serious and very dangerous obstacles to find a life in the U.S. and the way that they have just dug in and created a space for themselves and their families in this community and how they're giving back into the community. And so I was able to connect with them and said, would you like to talk to us? Could we make, you know, a mini documentary about just your journey? And it's amazing. I mean, we're talking with high school teachers. We're talking with local priests and pastors about how they were able to, and really had to, say goodbye to everything that they knew. A lot of the time, their families stayed behind while they had to come over here to search for a safe life. And just the amazing things that they've been able to accomplish and the things they've been able to give back to this West Michigan community.
3: Thanks. Yeah. And Shelley, you're also telling so many stories of organizations, people doing incredible things, making a difference, authors, scientists. You had an astronaut on yesterday. I mean, these are stories about people here in our community, people who are making an impact here in our community. If you want to continue to support this work, support work like what Kylie's doing in reporting and storytelling, the Shelley Irwin Show, you know, All Things Considered in the afternoon, you can make your gift right now. 1-866-NPR-WGVU. That's 1-866-677-9488. 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

0: right here we go. 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Always a pleasure to spotlight the Hauenstein Center for Presidential Studies, because tonight is yet another night flying by these days. Eyeing the bench, a Supreme Court update. We'll head to Stevens Center, Lucemore Forum, of course, 6 o'clock. Kaler Sweeney will get all the details from you now. Our pleasure to have guests in studio. Let's do a mic check. John Fritzy, good morning.
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2: Romoser, yes. Hello.
0: Put my accent on the Romoser. We've spoken before. Glad you're back. Kaler, what's happening tonight?
3: Hi, Shelley. Thanks for having us. So tonight we have our annual Supreme Court update panel. We've got these two veteran journalists who will be joining us to help share with our community a little bit of context about the court, as well as a look to the upcoming cases.
0: Yes. Free and open to the public?
3: It is. This event is free and open to the public, taking place downtown Grand Rapids. For more information about the event, you can check out our website at gvcu.edu/hc/events, or register by phone at 616-331-2770.
0: Wonderful. We'll do that at the end as well. John Fritzy, thank you, reporter covering the Supreme Court for CNN. Most recently, you cover the nation's highest court at USA Today. And yes, covering the White House. Oh, I bet you have a book in you.
1: And before that, I covered Congress, and so I like to joke that I'd had to try on all three branches of the federal government before I found one that fit.
0: Nice. Well, welcome. Glad to be speaking with one who believes in the power of journalism and doing great things when it comes to getting the word out. James Romoser, reporter covering the Supreme Court for the Wall Street Journal, and of course, editor of SCOTUS blog at one time, and both of you graduated from Columbia, right? Looks like it.
4: Go Lions.
0: Okay, there we go. And more.
1: James graduated far, far before I did.
0: I didn't say that. You did. And that is how life works. Oh, gentlemen, the Supreme Court update you give tonight, eyeing the bench. Let me start with you, John Fritzy. What will you share with us?
1: Well, look, the Supreme Court's in the middle of everything right now. You know, it's in the middle of this epic struggle between the executive and judicial branches, obviously. It's also in the middle of this pivotal midterm election. And we saw some of that this week with this big case on mail ballots. And then we're going to turn to a term in October where there's a lot of big cases, not many involving the president, but involving the Second Amendment and religious freedom and LGBTQ rights and climate. And so there's a lot going on at the Supreme Court, and I hope we can kind of give people a sense of those cases and why they should be paying attention.
0: James, your thoughts on that, please.
4: Well, once again, the Supreme Court is going to weigh into some sort of low-profile, non-heated issues like guns, religion, climate change, you know, just like not things that are divisive in our society. But those are some of the big cases on the docket right now for the upcoming Supreme Court term, and there's many more sure to come in the court's pipeline that we'll likely have to take up in the next coming months.
0: Yes. I'll stay with you, James. Give me a Supreme Court 101 as far as their role.
4: You know, what's interesting, you know, we're speaking on Constitution Day, right? And I went back and looked at what the Constitution has to say about the Supreme Court, and it really isn't that much. You know, Article 1 about Congress is quite long. Article 2 of the Constitution about the president is quite long. Article 3 about the Supreme Court, it's really only a few paragraphs, and a lot of it is quite vague. It says the Supreme Court shall exercise the judicial power. It doesn't really explain what that means. The Constitution does not say explicitly that the Supreme Court has the power to declare unconstitutional acts of Congress or actions of the president. The Supreme Court kind of took that power for itself in 1803. And ever since then, the other two branches have sort of assented to that. And of course, that remains the most important check that the Supreme Court has on the other two branches, the power to declare laws or actions by the president unconstitutional.
0: Add to that, John Fritzy.
1: Well, it's true. The Supreme Court claimed the power basically for itself in the early 19th century. And we think about the Supreme Court, I often think about the Civil Rights era. That's another time when the Supreme Court sort of claimed power power in the absence of actions from the states to enforce the 14th Amendment. The federal government wasn't doing much at that time, at least initially. And today, I think sort of building off James's point, like you've got a Congress that is not really doing much in terms of being able to check the president. It's very divided, very gridlocked. You've got a presidency that's ascendant in power, perhaps over the past 50 years, at its peak of power. Maybe not the way the framers necessarily envisioned that. And that predates Trump, by the way. That's been going on for a long time. So I think the court is being asked to weigh in these cases in ways that maybe it hasn't been in the history. And also there are times where it's asserting itself. And its power is also ascendant, I think, because of the presidency.
0: Yes. Name a strong memory of one of your coverages that you'll never forget, John. You're thinking about that. It's kind of like when I'm asked, what's your favorite interview?
1: You know, I'll say that, like, when we get these opinions, I don't really think too much about the outcome, at least not initially. As a reporter who has to bring this news to people very quickly, what I hope for is something that's clear, a decision that is clear from the Supreme Court that I can easily explain. I think, you know, favorite trips me up a little bit, but I think that, you know, this past term, the voting rights decision was really, really significant. Not a case that involved the president, of course, but a really significant case, both for historical purposes, but also practical purposes, because you wind up with this subsequent litigation and a bunch of southern states quickly redistricting their maps. And, you know, President Trump, not only was that sort of decision aligned where I think his thinking is, but also he ends up picking up 8 or 9 seats this cycle because of the redistricting efforts in that case. So that's a case that a little bit doesn't get as much attention because there were all these big Trump cases coming along. It was decided a little earlier, but I think that's a case that I think about a lot from this past term.
0: Yes, same question to you, James, with your work at Political and more.
4: It's really hard to pick one case in the last several years. The Supreme Court has had so many blockbuster cases that have really transformed American life in many ways. But the case that, you know, I will always think about is the 2022 decision in Dobbs when the Supreme Court overturned Roe versus Wade and allowed states to ban abortions. And for many reasons, that changed both people's lives, especially in states with abortion bans, and also changed how people thought about the Supreme Court. And I think it ushered in a new era of polarized opinions around the Supreme Court, declining public trust in the Supreme Court. And whatever you think about the abortion debate, it really exemplified the power that the Supreme Court has in our system right now.
0: James Rosemer, how important is Constitution Day?
4: Constitution Day is extremely important. I mean, I think all Americans should read the Constitution regularly, frankly. I mean, I don't mean to be, you know, sort of like, you know, quaint about this, but, you know, it remains our founding document. And, like I said, you know, it's really important to mark what the Constitution actually says and actually does, what it actually doesn't say and doesn't do, just, you know, quite a lot. And it's also important to think about the difficulty of amending the Constitution, because I think the framers envisioned that amendments would be more frequent than they are today due to the difficulty of doing that in a polarized society.
0: John Fritz, as we look to close, one of the questions you may get tonight, what lies ahead for the Supreme Court?
1: James and I were just talking this. I think what lies ahead in the near term is a lot of election litigation. So we got an election coming up, and these cases will likely come up on the court's emergency docket, which has been much debated and much discussed. And that's where the mail ballot case came in this week. These are cases where we don't get as much explanation, and we don't get an oral argument. And, you know, I think there's a lot of skepticism and concern about this docket, although I think the court has taken some steps to try to address some of those concerns. We see a little more writing in some of these cases than we used to, for instance. They're not being dropped in the middle of the night. And so I think we're going to see a lot of that over the next couple of weeks. And then I think we turn to a really important term. Again, we're going to have a case on the Second Amendment and whether states and locals can ban AR-15 assault rifles. That's a hugely controversial issue. We're going to have cases on whether religious schools can receive public funding and the implications and questions around that, what it means for them. And so I think, you know, it's a there's a lot going on. The court's in the middle of everything. It's a really important time to be watching the courts.
0: See you both in action tonight, John Fritzie, James Ramos, sir. Kaylor Sweeney, details one more time for this presentation, Eyeing the Bench, a Supreme Court update, please.
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5: In the WGVU newsroom, I'm Phil Dawson with a weather forecast. Cloudy today, chance of showers this morning, a high in the low 70s. Tonight, partly cloudy, a low in the mid 50s. Cloudy tomorrow, a high in the mid 70s. Tomorrow night, cloudy, showers expected, a low in the mid 50s. Rain on Saturday, 100% probability, a high in the mid 60s. Saturday night, showers and possibly a storm, a low in the upper 50s. Cloudy Sunday, a shower possible, a high in the upper 60s.
0: Come the 60s, there you are. Not really, not that decade. I was quite young. WGVUnews.org will be speaking about this very shortly. The doors are open for your membership into WGVU. Vote, there you are. I'm Shelley Irwin, and here we are ready to talk fall programming at the wonderful Playhouse at White Lake. We talk often because we could, should, and will. Cindy Beth Davis Dykema on the line. Cindy Beth, good morning.
6: Good morning, Shelley. Thanks for having me.
0: You ready for a little fall entertainment on your stage?
6: Oh boy, are we ever. Entertainment on the stage, education behind the scenes. We've got a little bit of everything from live music, dance, songwriting, tribute bands, all kinds of fun stuff.
0: All right, where do we start? Today is the 17th of September. Do you have a program for me Saturday night?
6: We sure do. We have a very nearly sold out Eagles tribute band, so just a couple tickets left. Out of our 367 seats in our 110-year-old theater, we are so thrilled to be hosting these wonderful presentations with Moxie. It's a great talent agent, and they've been bringing in some really fun stuff from all over the region. So we're excited to have that Eagles show this weekend, and then they're bringing in some more fun with a couple of other bands this fall, more tribute bands like Bob Seger tribute bands, and then we've got an 80s tribute and all kinds of fun stuff with Tommy Foster, Justin Avdek, and then Justin Wieringa, and all sorts of arts education with the White Lake Youth Theater program, too.
0: Wonderful. And, of course, all this is found on your website.
6: theplayhouse@whitelake.org.
0: Repetition counts, that's for sure. All right, I open up you to more fall programming, please.
6: If it's all right, I'm going to talk a little bit about the arts education side for all ages. So my beautiful job at the Playhouse is to help create opportunities for people to continue to learn and engage in theater and the arts and community. So we have really great partnerships taking place at the Playhouse. And as you know, Shelley, because you've been there many times, we had this beautiful $4 million renovation. And so our 17,000 square foot theater is state-of-the-art facility now with all the same character and incredible charm of that 1960 arts and crafts style era. So what's fun is that in addition to these live events on the weekends, we keep thinking, we have all this beautiful space and so much incredible talent and wonderful arts educators in the area. So how can we continue to open the doors more often and more regularly to get more folks in the door? And here's how we're doing it. Do you want to hear a little bit about that?
0: Yes, I do, please.
6: All right. So we are kicking off some arts education classes for all ages starting in October. And our goal is to be October to April, sort of that off season shoulder before we get really busy with spring and our summer theater festival, to basically help to enrich the spirit of all of our community members year round and to keep them in community, just kind of continuing to dabble in those areas of interest that help to fill your cup. So we have a dance playhouse collaboration happening with Lauren Sawson, and she's bringing in the Motion Makers choreography series for dancers ages 6 to 13 on Tuesdays. So there's two different sessions kids can drop into, and what's fun about that is that as opposed to a more structured kind of traditional dance studio style, this is really puts the onus on the kiddos to become the creative collaborators themselves, and they create their own choreography through this series. So it's a really empowering and also really neurodiversity affirming style of teaching, and it's been such a popular practice that we've just continued to keep it on the schedule. So that's going to be Dance Playhouse for kiddos on Tuesday afternoons, and then on Tuesday evenings we'll be bringing in an adult children and family shuffle class. Are you familiar with shuffle?
0: Oh, I always say yes, but I'm not going to lie. No, I'm not.
6: I love being able to share with people. It's kind of, if you think about the intricate footwork of like the Running Man. So it's like all of that fancy, really fun footwork that's great cardio. It's really great brain work. It's awesome for cognition. And just for, to be honest, your spirit, because it keeps you thinking and laughing and on your toes, literally. So that class has been really popular up at my studio, The Monarch in Heart. And we've decided to bring it down to the Playhouse to continue expanding all of that goodness for all families everywhere to find a way to move and groove and keep them healthy together. So that's going to be a shuffle class, and it looks like that'll be on Tuesday evening starting in October. And nice. That's right before Wednesday nights when we have this awesome adult line dancing class. Are you a fan of line dancing, Shelley?
0: You know,
6: do you like to do line dancing?
0: I've been there, done that. I have to watch my watch my peas and carrots out in public line dancing, but you know where I'm going. Oh, it's great. It's wonderful.
6: It is. And you know, this wonderful instructor named Amy teaches all over West Michigan. She has this practice in Muskegon that gets like 40 or 50 people a week. And we thought, we have this beautiful historic stage and we can probably fit 100 people on there. So come on up here on Wednesday nights and take some line dancing at 6 p.m. And then what's nice is that on Fridays, we have a little bit of creative movement with creative drama for kiddos. So if you're not just interested in dance, there's a new collaboration happening with Creative Kids Movement Network. And that's going to be on Fridays with two different sessions for kiddos ages 5 to 11. And that's called Showstoppers. So it's a really great way to dive into first practices with creative drama and improv and kind of learning how to play creatively with performance in mind.
0: And Cindy Beth Davis Dykema with us. You feel her passion and energy. The Playhouse at White Lake, yes, has lots on stage, including this Saturday's tribute to the Eagles, but also behind the stage in arts education. What else is on our list?
6: Oh my gosh, Shelley, there's so much good stuff. I could just talk forever, but I'll just take a couple more moments if you don't mind, just to share with you that we also have this wonderful songwriting workshop series with the incredible arts educator Shelby Mason. So Shelby teaches voice lessons at the Playhouse. She has over 40 students between music lessons, guitar, ukulele, and she teaches piano as well. So we love to have kiddos come in, and then actually she started taking adults as well. And so now she has this songwriting workshop series on Saturdays, and you can take them either October, December, January, or February. Just one Saturday, and you can either pick one at a time, or maybe you love it and you do several or all of them. And the fun thing about this is that Shelby has done so much work with us. She recently played Patsy Cline in our tribute to Patsy, and then she also is the one working on our upcoming world premiere of Sleepy Hollow, which is the next thing I want to chat about, if you don't mind, coming up in October.
0: Do that for me. We're still in the fall.
6: Thank you so much. I appreciate it. So Sleepy Hollow is coming to the Playhouse at White Lake. It is a brand new world premiere, an adaptation written by our good friend and arts educator, Amber Howell. She's also directing this show. Her husband is involved in the set design. Her kids are involved in the production. It's a real family affair. And we're thrilled to be doing that on October 9th and 10th. And what's fun about it is that because she's an arts educator, she came at this literature perspective, being a homeschool educator as well. And she made this Sleepy Hollow tale that is pretty spooky, pretty cozy as well. So even though it's a tale that oftentimes folks think about as being really kind of spooky and creepy, it has equal components of coziness and kind of silliness and fun. And that's October 9th and 10th with an evening performance on Friday at 7 p.m. And then on Saturday, you can come at noon.
0: All right. I have time for one more if you want to tease.
6: Thank you so much. I would absolutely love that. We do have a singing group called the Atonals. We are meeting the next time on Tuesday, October 13th. And this is just about singing for fun in the group. It is not about trying to sound great. It's not about learning music properly. It's literally about community and just singing with your heart and being in a place where folks are not working on trying to get better or improving or making everything a certain way. We're just singing for joy. So please come meet Eric Smith, our session leader, and we'll chat about what we are and what we aren't. And it's kind of a fun way to spend some folks or spend some time with your fellow humans.
0: Well, fall programming in full swing, thanks to your leadership and, of course, Beth Beeman's leadership. And more final words from you, wonderful Cindy Beth.
6: Oh, so kind. Just so thrilled to be at the Playhouse at White Lake with our beautiful glass lobby. We have, in addition to all of that incredible programming, gentle yoga in the glass lobby at 9:30 on Mondays and Wednesdays. And truthfully, there's almost everything under the sun you could find that would entertain, educate, or enrich your life. So we hope you'll reach out to us at theplayhouse@whitelake.org.
0: Okay, we got to head up north, as they say, hop and a skip. All right, you take care, Cindy Beth Davis-Dykema. Thank you for your good words.
6: Thank you.
0: I think she said inform, entertain, for sure educate. That's a bit what WGBU does as well. Full steam ahead in our membership drive. We make time for conversation, Marnie McGuire.
7: 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You make all of this possible. You make stories that Shelley is telling possible. You make local news and local reporting possible. And public radio connects the dots. We are linking local stories to national issues and global events, which help you understand the world and your place in it. And the WGVU NPR team works tirelessly to bring you fact-check reporting that informs your decisions. Shelley is working tirelessly to collect stories and voices from our community that are shaping our community. And I am so happy today to be joined by our inclusion host and producer, Kylie Ambu. And hi. And so, Kylie, we were kind of talking about your journey mm-hmm. in media and you've worked some other places.
8: I have.
0: This is your favorite.
7: This is your favorite, of course. But we were just talking a little bit about how public radio and public media really help give our listeners kind of a holistic view, both of the world and our community. And can you mm-hmm. just talk a little bit about what sets this type of media, journalism, reporting, storytelling apart from maybe like a commercial station?
8: Yeah, absolutely. So I and a couple of our other reporters have worked in commercial news before. That's actually where I got my start in my career. And certainly there's a spot for that layout in our society. But for me, I'm really passionate about the public media model, more so in the sense that the content we bring to the table does not revolve around ad revenue or number of clicks to get us the money that

0: the long haul. We are here for the community. We don't just want to report on the ugly stuff. We want to report on folks who are doing their work in the community, you know, to make it a better place. And I think especially for me, and I've had conversations with other journalists about this, when you're in pitch meetings, oftentimes at a revenue-driven station, you might hear, you know, that story doesn't work. I don't think enough people will relate to it. Well, I mean, when we're really looking at equity, when we're looking at storytelling through an equitable lens, and you have different populations of people, I'm sure that a story surrounding people with disabilities might not get as many clicks as something that maybe would be more of a relatable thing to all people. But they're members of our community.
1: What an important story to tell anyway, right?
0: Of course.
1: Right? Yeah.
0: And who says that it won't be relatable? I think we don't give enough opportunity for people to show that they care about these stories. And that's really why my job as our inclusion host and producer is to give those stories life on air. Mm-hmm. Because I think no one will know about them if we're not able to tell them. And even if just a fraction of our community feels the impact of that, for us in public media, that is enough. And that's what I love about this model.
1: Thanks, Kylie. We invite you, dear listener, to step up today and power that next story. You can make your gift now at wgvunews.org or by calling 1-866-677-9488. And if you've never donated to this station before, maybe you've been listening for 10 years and you just haven't felt called before to make that donation, we invite you to do that now. Maybe it's been a few years and you know, we're all busy. Kylie, is your email inbox just insane like
0: always,
1: mine?
0: I mean, always.
1: Maybe it's been a few years and you've been meaning to donate again. 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And we also have WGVU supporters Mark and Jennifer Ellis. 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Kylie, is there anything else you want to say to our listeners just about what their support makes possible for you in your role?
0: Absolutely. I mean, first and foremost, I would just say thank you so much because really the donations that you give empower these stories. And I think not just a thank you from me, but a thank you from each of the community members that we talk to who have said, thanks for giving me an opportunity to share this story. That truly can bring tears to our eyes oftentimes, and it's not the work we're doing, it's the work you're doing by allowing us to get out there and tell these stories.
2: Wonderful. Stories need to be told, and we share that journalism issue with you to do that. WGVUnews.org. Thank you, ladies. Well, it's released today. This is a big deal for my next guest, I trust. Jason Vanderground in the house. His book, Dream to Reality, the framework that builds brands, sparks movements, and drives real change. Lots to talk about in our time. Jason, are you excited? What a cool week this is. I know you just had a tech opportunity with Tech Week, and now this Thursday, today's the day. Morning.
3: Yeah, it's launch week. It's go week. So it's exciting to have it correspond with Tech Week. A lot of things going on. And then the book launches this Thursday. So really exciting. First-time author, and it's been great to get the reaction from people.
2: And this Thursday is today. So let's talk about your new book. Does this explore the strategy and creative thinking behind campaigns that just don't build brands but spark movements?
3: Yeah, I think sometimes people are looking to build.
4: Sometimes they want to create a new product. Sometimes they're trying to drive some kind of social change. So what I would see a lot of times is people would have a dream. There would be a spark of something, an idea. But figuring out how to make that work in the real world was very, very difficult. And so I decided to write down the process that I've been using to help clients do that for the last 20 or 30 years.
2: Of course, this is not too far from the tree. You actually are a CEO, a president of Brand Haven, a Grand Rapids-based branding and marketing agency.

0: agencies. So this is your world.
1: This is our world, yeah. People know us a lot of times from the work with He Gets Us, which started about 4 years ago. And that one started with a dream. The idea was, how did the world's greatest love story become known as a hate group? And how could we make Jesus relevant to people who kind of saw Christianity as not for them? And you know, you can start out just writing ads and trying to get messages in front of people, or you can really start by researching and studying them and getting to know them and then finding ways to serve them. And so that's the process that the book lays out.
0: Yes, more kudos to you before I get more into the book behind the scenes of, yes, the He Gets Us World Vision and work with the Gerald R. Ford Presidential Museum, yes?
1: I did. I got to meet President Ford back when he was in Grand Rapids, and unexpectedly, the Ford Museum was one of my clients, and we were trying to figure out what was the best way to make it relevant to people. And meeting President Ford and just being able to express gratitude for all that he meant to Grand Rapids, the times that he had come back. He spent a lot of time here in Grand Rapids after his presidency, visiting with us, really putting Grand Rapids on the map. And I wanted to get that into the campaign that represented him. And he was a part of so many key moments in American history, you know, whether it was pardoning Nixon or ending Watergate. And so to walk in and meet this person and then make sure that that came through in the branding and advertising, that was, it was one of the treats of my career.
0: Thanks for that. Jason Vandergrund, your book, launching today, called Dreams to Reality. How do dreams become reality? Dream to reality, singular, yes.
1: Yeah. I think people will have this dream, this kind of gnawing idea, or an idea that's you know, on their desk somewhere, and they're like, I want to get to that. I want to do that. But sometimes they don't always know what's the next best step to take. And so what I talk with them about is, you have to define the difference that you want to make in the world. What is it that you want to change? What should be different? And what's your role in that? And then it's really important, before you try to do anything, to just research the heck out of that. Get to know that problem really, really, really, really well. And before you try to make anything that communicates it, figure out what the experience is. I think we're such emotional beings as humans. We make a lot of our decisions based on emotion. So figure out what the experience is for people and then let it take you from there. So the book is, it's very action oriented. So it's a nice, concise book with all kinds of templates that I use in my own work. So I'm basically sharing everything that I use with my clients in the book right here for people.
0: Give me some action items. How does... And I like the cover. Dreams.
1: Oh, yeah. I brought one for you.
0: Oh, thank you. Dream to reality. What's your tagline?
1: Dream to reality, the framework that builds brands, sparks movements, and drives real change.
0: Yes. Tell me about the spark part.
1: Yeah. You know, I think that comes up with He Gets Us, that spark. The dream was, could we get people who see Christianity as sometimes hypocritical, judgmental, or discriminatory? Could we get them to see Jesus as welcoming and hospitable and interested in everybody? But that, to do that right and to land that, to spark that in somebody's heart and then get it to be thousands of people and millions of people. And one of the opportunities to do that is having a Super Bowl ad. So He Gets Us his put Jesus ads in the Super Bowl for the last several years, which is something that hadn't happened in over a decade.
0: Nice. Jason Vandergrund, again, Dream to Reality. What's today, as Thursday, September 17th, 4 to 8, what's happening?
1: We are having an open house at the agency right in downtown Ada, so everybody's welcome. It's easy to see us, our Brand Haven sign. We're right there on Ada Drive. Come by, say hi, get a copy of the book. I'll sign it for you, and keep making your dreams a reality. The world needs these ideas. Things are going to radically change over the next 10 to 15 years, and it needs us creating solutions that make humanity better.
0: Yes. So just a couple minutes left, as I often say. There was one chapter here. Hold on. You tell me not to dream alone, right?
1: Don't. Yeah. Don't tell somebody alone. Your idea. Yeah. As soon as you start telling somebody else, it starts to take on a whole new life. It starts to become very real.
0: And apply with impact? You dedicate a whole chapter to that.
1: Yeah. apply with impact. A lot of times people think when you're applying idea, it's everything has to be the same. Really, just everything has to work together. So you're almost like an orchestrator at a concert. You're trying to figure out how all of these pieces are going to come together, and whether it's advertising or public relations or media or event strategies, figuring out how it all works together, because that's how the audience, that's how the customer experiences it. It's all one for them.
0: Nice. Dream to reality. How do I get the book? And obviously, I trust I can just stop by your party today.
1: You can definitely come by the party. The more, the merrier. Great drinks, great hors d'oeuvres. It's beautiful weather. And you can either go to my website, brandhavenagency.com, or it's available wherever you get your books.
0: Wonderful. Keep up your good work, Jason Vandergrund, with your latest Dream to Reality. You take care.
1: Thanks, Shelley.
0: I'm Shelley Irwin. That's a wrap on this edition of the Shelley Irwin Show. Again, a pledge of support important throughout this week, especially, well, in the next minute or so. Thank you for listening, and, well, stay with us all day long. I'm Shelley Irwin, WGVUnews.org.

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1: That aimed to educate emergency medicine doctors about general reproductive health care. And they are working on ectopic pregnancies due to conversations that they had. They're working on issuing some guidelines for emergency medicine doctors on sort of how to handle how to diagnose and treat ectopic pregnancies in the ED. The CDC is no longer funding that partnership. Mm-hmm. They're no longer a part of that partnership as of last year. And ACOG is now funding that themselves.
2: Well, it's interesting. In the UK, they experienced a similar spike in ectopic pregnancy deaths during the pandemic. That's part of the period you analyzed, Andrea. But they responded very differently than in the U.S. What happened there?
1: Yeah. So there are a lot of differences between the UK's healthcare system and the US's healthcare system, including that it's a nationalized healthcare system. And so they just have faster access to data. They can respond quicker and they have a smaller population than the US does. However, they identified a COVID era surge in deaths in the UK and Ireland, and their maternal mortality investigation, they do case studies. And so they identified several specific instances where better triaging of ambulance services would have potentially made a difference in that death, that it was, you know, it was urgent enough that the woman bled out before she reached emergency services. And so they changed how people experiencing ectopic pregnancy symptoms are prioritized in ambulance services. And so now they're prioritized at the top severity level. So ambulances will get dispatched faster. And they did a lot of sort of outreach on both educating, the medical community and the public about what this might look like, what the sort of urgency to respond is. But, you know, really, I think Marion Knight, who leads that investigation, said really the first step was identifying that issue and then figuring out how to change things to address these preventable deaths.
2: We're talking to Andrea Suazo. She's a data reporter at ProPublica covering nonprofits and maternal health. Dr. Heather Huddleston, she's an obstetrician gynecologist, reproductive endocrinologist and infertility specialist. And Carrie White, executive and scientific director of ReSound Research for Reproductive Health. I'm Jen White. 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
0: You can make that donation at wgvunews.org, wgvunews.org. It's day four of our fall membership campaign, and it finally feels like a real fall day out there. So what a day to make a contribution, especially on Constitution Day. Got that right. And 1A is all about free speech, the First Amendment of the Constitution. We're asking you to make a gift today to make a difference in the programming that you hear on WGVU, long-form conversations, panel discussions, taking an entire hour on one topic. That shows like 1A and On Point Next Hour. That's what they do. And Fresh Air with Terry Gross, of course, as well. Think at 2 o'clock this afternoon. Just a great mix of programming that not only informs, but goes really deep into topics so that you get to know a topic or a figure, a person, an idea. So that's what you're supporting today. We hope you will make a contribution as our fall membership drive starts to wind down now as we go through the weekend here. 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I'm Rick Bierling, Simon West.

0: Wagner from WGVU is here as well. Hello, Simon.
1: Hello, Rick. Yeah, and Rick just mentioned how today is Constitution Day and Citizenship Day. Obviously, with the Constitution Day, the First Amendment is a big part of that, which is what 1A gets its program name after. The First Amendment actually does read that Congress shall make no law respecting an establishment of religion or prohibiting the free exercise thereof or abridging the freedom of speech or of the press or the right of the people peaceably to assemble and to petition the government for a redress of grievances. 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
0: It's a great word.
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1: So nothing he said was really new. And okay. I think it was more of, when the Ministry of State Security publishes something, it's mostly targeted at the domestic audience.
2: Got it.
1: And I think it was a lot more of a response and continuation of the MSS policy, which has very much been towards AI, kind of focusing first on, emerging risks like cyber offense and defense. But at the same time, a lot of the risks he mentioned were similar ones. He was afraid of the risks on political security environment due to misinformation, worried a bit more about data leakage and the risk of espionage. He talked about the military. He talked about social governance. But I think one risk that not a lot of people paid attention to, that a lot of domestic and state-run outlets have been talking about when it comes to AI, is the fact that China is very afraid of being constrained in its technological development, and they see actions from the U.S. through the lens of, like, this is monopolistic practice and behavior. They're trying to constrain us. And that, to them, is an AI security risk. So I feel every time they talk about, cyber risks or even loss of control, they always talk about the fact that, hey, we have to ensure that we have the right to develop our technology. Mm. And I think these two dueling risks and fears, so to speak, are very much, kind of often in contradiction. And until you address both of them, China is not going to just, agree to prioritize loss of control or cyber and then, allow their technology to be constrained.
2: In that way, that sounds very much like the United States. I'm Meghna Chakrabarty. This is On Point. This is Meghna Chakrabarty, host of On Point. We're meeting this moment with an unwavering commitment to journalism that cuts through the noise and gets to the truth. Thank you for your support of this mission and this public radio station.
0: Meeting the moment, as Meghna just said there, that moment is the loss of federal funding, which happened last year, last July. 18% of WGVU's budget suddenly gone with one vote from Congress. And that 18% is being made up through various streams of income. But the largest and best is listener contributions. So that we have seen a surge in our membership. We have marked it from last July as it increased and increased and increased, starting to flatten out now. We are urging you, if you're not a sustaining member, to be a sustaining member for the long-term health of WGVU and public media in general. But if you've never given before, we've added for radio alone over 1,000 members over the past year and 3 months. So that will continue. We hope that momentum will continue as we don't forget that we have lost that funding and there's still a need here. 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I'm Rick Beerling. Simon Wagner from our membership department is here. Hello, Simon.
3: 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Robert from Holland said that we love WGVU Public Radio. 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

0: Good afternoon to you and welcome to Here and Now West Michigan. I'm Jennifer Moss. Coming up this hour, September is Sickle Cell Awareness Month and the second annual Sickle Cell Walk and Roll is returning to University of Michigan Health West. WGVU Shelley Irwin shares a conversation there. In your forecast today, we have a 30% chance of showers after 2 p.m. Cloudy skies with a high near 73 degrees. Tonight, mostly cloudy with a low around 54. 61 degrees right now in Grand Rapids, 64 in Holland and in Muskegon. NPR News is next.
1: Live from NPR News, I'm Lakshmi Singh. OpenAI is disclosing six more cases of artificial intelligence programs misbehaving. Months after the so-called Hugging Face hacking incident amped up concerns about AI spiraling out of human control. This week, major AI tech rivals, including the maker of ChatGPT, banded together to declare the need for a coordinated slowdown in AI development. NPR's John Ruwich has more on OpenAI's latest warning.
2: OpenAI says it's put in place a new framework for disclosing what AI companies call misalignment episodes. That is, incidents when artificial intelligence goes off script and does things that humans didn't ask for. It highlighted new cases from the past 6 months. In one, an AI research model made up its own instructions to disregard constraints that humans had put on it for testing. In another, the company found cases of AI deciding to conceal mistakes or bad behavior. The company also found AI models fabricating information and AI agents working together when they weren't asked to. OpenAI says the reports are initial disclosures, not a comprehensive account of all known misalignment or ongoing investigations, but it says it's committed to sharing more over time. John Ruwich, NPR News.
1: Protests are happening worldwide over rising fuel prices. In the United States, they're still climbing. Diesel's hit another record high. This as top global oil exporter Saudi Arabia faces a renewed war in Yemen against the Houthis with attacks on its energy infrastructure. And NPR's Aya Batraoui is covering this from Dubai.
3: An official in Saudi Arabia who spoke anonymously in order to discuss security matters confirmed to NPR that there was a meeting over the weekend between the U.S. and the Houthis in Oman. And the official says that CENTCOM Chief Brad Cooper briefed Saudi Crown Prince on Monday about that meeting and said that the Houthis said they would not attack U.S. or Israeli vessels in the Red Sea, that those attacks are focused only on Saudi oil tankers and carriers. And that official told NPR that the U.S. is helping the Saudis with planning and is sharing intel on Houthi forces and weapons depots.
1: U.S. farmers in rural northern border states are trying to adapt to new retaliatory tariffs on farm equipment from Canada. Here's NPR's Kirk Sigler.
4: Lee Dahlman farms in Montana's Golden Triangle, one of the country's top wheat-growing areas. He's been trying to save money on fertilizer by rotating in crops like lentils that naturally inject nitrates into his soil and using new smart tech that selectively drops fertilizer or pesticides from his sprayer.
5: So does tariffs affect me? No. Does it bother me? No. Some things may be made in Canada. Yeah, but as long as you're smart and wise about it. You know, we don't have to buy out of Canada.
4: Still, farmers like Dahlman here say Canada is an important trading partner.
1: That's NPR's Kirk Sigler reporting. 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
0: I'm Jennifer Moss in the WGVU newsroom. Here's what's making news on this Thursday. Democratic nominee for governor Jocelyn Benson is blasting John James for calling to reinstate right-to-work laws in Michigan. Andrew Roth was at the UAW's Community Action Program conference in Lansing on Wednesday.
6: Democratic nominee for governor Jocelyn Benson says her opponent would roll back a hard-fought victory for labor unions. Michigan became the first state to repeal its right-to-work law in 2023. The law prohibited requiring union membership as a condition of employment. Republican nominee John James says reinstating it would be, quote, a massive win for freedom. Benson says it's evidence he doesn't stand with workers.
7: I'll always work to keep you safe in the workplace, to stand with you as you fight for a fair contract, to call out corporate greed, to stop plant closures.
6: Benson tied James to President Donald Trump's previous calls to fire striking workers. In Lansing, I'm Andrew Roth.
0: And opponents are challenging a $50 million grant Michigan awarded to a Canadian company for a copper mine in the Upper Peninsula. The grant aims to subsidize the Copperwood Mine project, which supporters say will boost the local economy. Critics, however, are concerned about its proximity to Lake Superior and other natural sites. On Monday, the grassroots group Protect the Porkies filed a lawsuit questioning the oversight of public funding. From the WGVU Newsroom, I'm Jennifer Moss.
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10: 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I'm Rick Bierling. Joe Perrin also in the studio today. And we're going to get to Here and Now in just a moment. They have a story interview on the Michigan Senate race coming up in just a few moments. But we are asking you now to make a contribution during this fall membership drive, day four. And this is the first time we have paused Here and Now this week in order to come into the program, break into the program, and ask for support. So all week long, you've been hearing how you normally hear Here and Now. But now, I know, it's really... The Here and Now is a name that causes me to stumble.
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11: 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I'd like to thank Suzanne. I want to thank Alan, who is out in Muskegon, Suzanne in Grand Rapids, Sandra in Kalamazoo, Laura in Whitehall, Alan in Muskegon, Yvonne in Grand Haven, and Yvonne made a gift this morning and had some really lovely things to say. 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
11: Right.
10: Those comments, we do take them to heart. 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
11: You know, we did, we do like to keep member comments around, not just to pat ourselves on the back, but also to remind us here at WGVU who we answer to. 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That is our neighbors. 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
12: Congress is deadlocked. There's a midterm coming up. Eduardo Porter, opinion columnist at The Guardian. Thanks for your thoughts.
13: Thank you, man.
14: Control of the U.S. Senate is very much up for grabs, with just over 6 weeks left before the midterms. Six races are considered toss-ups by the Cook Political Report, including Michigan, where Republicans are trying to flip a seat. Former GOP Congressman Mike Rogers is up against Democrat and physician Abdul El-Sayed. Let's discuss now with Jessica Taylor of the Cook Report. Hey, Jessica, welcome back.
15: Hi there. Thanks for having me.
14: You have seen the numbers in Michigan, including a new poll out from the Washington Post and the Schar School, suggesting El-Sayed is up by 3 points or so. Do the numbers that you see give you any insight into the state of this race?
15: Well, what was notable to me in that Washington Post Schar poll is that El-Sayed is underperforming where the Democratic baseline, the same poll that found that he was leading within the margin of error 48% to 45% over Mike Rogers, also found that that voters prefer a Democratic control of Congress over Republicans by 8 points, 53% to 45%. And he's also trailing the Democratic candidate for governor. So to me, that tells me that the candidate still has a problem with voters. You know, this was a very bitter primary between him and Haley Stephens, who National Democrats preferred because she was more moderate. And so I think he's having trouble sort of unifying black voters behind him, some perhaps suburban voters. That's where Republicans feel like they might make gains, or at least those voters might skip the race and stay home.
14: Right. Well, he presents himself as a populist, or he supports Medicare for All, to the left of many Democrats on the ballot this fall. But as you say, I was in Michigan in and around the primary. He did not do well in inner city Detroit, did not do well among working class rural voters. He won the college towns, but he needs a lot more Michigan, doesn't he?
15: Yeah, a lot of Michigan's electorate is older. It's more diverse. It's not just younger voters that are perhaps lower propensity voters. And there he's pitching himself as emphasizing his medical background, Medicare for all. The president is unpopular there, but there are still, I think, voters. And this poll, interestingly enough, found that, 4 in 10 voters in Michigan would not support a Muslim for president. So Republicans are not being coy about emphasizing that he is a Muslim and using his whole name and trying to tie him to terrorism and different things. And I also think, Democrats that I talked to, they are worried that some of these attacks could have an impact, in particular his association with Hassan Piker, who's giving more interviews today. That's not a welcome development from National Democrats, his association there either.
14: Right. Very controversial influencer. Let's talk about Mike Rogers, former Republican congressman. He's running on lowering prices. He's aligned publicly with President Trump. What is his main challenge in the general? We should say both of these candidates have pretty high negative numbers.
15: They do. We do see Mike Rogers as a slightly higher. Of course, he ran last cycle, so he had a lot of negative ads run against him. But his biggest challenge is President Trump. I've seen polling there where President Trump is 20 points underwater in the state. And if Democrats believe that if this is a referendum on Democrats, as we saw there, and on Republicans, that the Democrats will win out because of President Trump. But if Rogers can pitch himself as enough of separate himself enough from Trump, which we are seeing him start to do in some of his ads where he's talking about prescription prices and comparing that to Canada, but also President Trump waging a trade war right now with Canada, which is one of Michigan's closest trade partners and literally just across the river from the state. Yep. You can see it. That's also not helping him in the state right now as well.
14: Yeah. Well, this seat is now held by Democrats, Senator Gary Peters, who's retiring. For the Republicans, is this one of their better chances to flip a blue Senate seat red?
15: It is their best chance to flip a blue Senate seat. Democrats want to be focusing on addition, they don't need to be focusing on subtraction. So I think Republicans feel like, hey, if we can sort of block and tackle in this race and at least force them to sort of spend some more resources and things that takes away from Democratic offensive opportunities, maybe that's a win. But I mean, this race is still very close, and again, I think it has to do a lot with there's still a lot of concern about El Sayed as a candidate from National Democrats. He was in Washington yesterday meeting with Senate Democrats and leadership, including Chuck Schumer, who he has criticized. National Democrats' main super PAC, Senate Majority PAC, last night just announced they're adding $10 million to their ad reservation. So this is going to be one of the highest spending Senate races. MAGA Inc.'s offshoot has also put a lot of money into this race.
14: Yeah. And briefly, Jessica, your broader snapshot right now, as far as control of the U.S. Senate, what does it look like?
15: It's a toss-up. I mean, a lot of these races, like you mentioned, all the races that we have in toss-up, they are very close right now. They are within the margin of error, but the amount of spending that is happening post-Labor Day, let's see where things are in a couple of weeks. Some of these races could move in Democrats' direction, or the Republican money advantage may be able to stave off some of that.
14: Yeah. Jessica Taylor is with the Cook Political Report. She is editor for Senate and Governor's Races. Jessica, thank you so much.
15: Thank you.
14: You're listening to Here and Now.
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16: West Michigan weather for Greater Grand Rapids and all of the Lakeshore today. A 30% chance of showers before 2 p.m. We'll have cloudy skies with a high near 73 degrees. Mostly cloudy tonight with a low around 54. We'll have increasing clouds Friday with a high near 74 degrees. Friday night, showers likely, cloudy skies with a low around 55. For Saturday, showers with thunderstorms also possible. That's after 11 a.m. We'll see a high near 67 degrees.
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0: I'm Jennifer Moss. September is Sickle Cell Awareness Month, and the second annual Sickle Cell Walk and Roll is returning to University of Michigan Health West. 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
18: It's a walk and a roll returning to the University of Michigan Health West. 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
19: Thank you so much.
18: Nice to have a title with the word healthier in it. So know that we have work to do, but it's nice also to know that, it's out there. Sickle cell disease, what is it and how does it affect a person's health and daily life? Dr. Jarrett.
19: Yeah, so sickle cell disease is an inherited blood disorder that changes really the flexibility of people's red blood cells. Those cells can become rigid, sticky, and they block off blood flow. And when that blood flow is blocked off, it causes severe pain and can result in people going into pain crises that lead them to the hospital. It really affects their activities of daily living, their ability to sustain a job, to be good parents. It can cause organ damage, among other complications, as you can imagine.
18: Who would be at risk?
19: Most of the time, it is the Black and brown community. African American, Latino are mostly affected, but we are seeing Mediterranean of Indian descent, as well as some white folks, believe it or not. But mostly, it's the Black and brown community that's affected. It's a rare blood disorder.
18: Yes, and what would be early signs and or symptoms?
19: Well, sickle cell now, as of the 1990s, early 2000s, is detected on the early newborn screen. So when they're first born, it's detected. But if you're of my age, people in their 40s and above, that wasn't around. So early diagnosis is definitely key now. But if you weren't detected when you were a child because you're of older age, getting a blood genetic test is very helpful to detect that, especially if you're noticing you go into having like more joint pains and such and fatigue and really painful after strenuous exercise. So going to your doctor and talking about it, especially if you know it exists in your family.
18: Yes, thank you for setting the ground for us. Why is there still a need, then, to raise awareness about sickle cell disease, particularly here in West Michigan?
19: Yes, so that's a good question. So the more we understand what sickle cell is, the better we can detect it earlier, and the more resources we can dedicate toward it. If you are of that earlier generation that didn't get that screening done, going and attending and maintaining a steady job has impacted you, right? And activities of daily living, going out swimming when it's summer, can cause pain crises. So raising awareness, helping to eliminate bias, because these patients go in so painful, asking for stronger pain medicines, it can be viewed that these folks are drug-seeking when inherently they aren't. It's just a part of what God unfortunately designed their body to do in these moments. So we have to be compassionate and understand that this is a real condition and that folks need help. And the way that they do that is attending the hospital.
18: All right. The second year, here we go, for the Sickle Cell Walk and Roll. What did you see at last year's event that made you want to bring it back?
19: Yes. So our community saw a great response with the walk and roll. So we brought together patients, family members, community members of all abilities that want to support sickle cell, but also those warriors. We call them sickle cell warriors if they live with sickle cell disease. And healthcare communities surrounded them with compassion and love. And it's better that we can see these patients when they're in the community, gain that trust, and build relationships when they're not in crisis. That helps because we can get detection and awareness out there. That's why these events matter.
18: I want to get, obviously, a little bit more into the event itself, but blood donation is part of this year's event. Why can blood donors be so important for people living with the disease?
19: Yep. So blood transfusions are an important part of their treatment. So if we can outnumber the bad hemoglobin, the sickled, sticky hemoglobin, it helps alleviate some of that pain and increases blood flow to those areas that have been cut off from blood. Sickle cell disease can unfortunately cause serious complications, and the more transfusions that a patient gets over their lifetime, the more likely they are to develop antibodies that unfortunately fight the blood and make it harder for patients to receive blood. So if we have a more diverse array of blood available for these patients, it makes it more likely that they can get help in their time of need. We're partnering with Versity, which is a blood donation company here locally in Grand Rapids, so that we can support these and other patients that have very tangible needs, especially when it comes to donating blood.
18: Talking about an event this Saturday you don't want to miss, Dr. Kathleen Jarrett, Medical Director, Healthier Communities Clinical Social Care with Corewell Health. Again, thanks to the Sickle Cell Walk and Roll returning to University of Michigan Health West September 19th. What do we expect that Saturday's walk and roll?
19: Yes, so it's from 10 a.m. until 2 p.m. Those that register through Run sign up, we will be able to communicate because it does look like it's going to rain. We do have an indoor option if it does rain, and if so, we'll have more of a condensed program, but it is free to all community members, and it is open to everyone. You don't have to be a sickle cell warrior or family member to attend. It's a one-mile walk around the campus. We'll have free food, Kona ice, music, face painting, games, and a photo booth, as well as a bubble run for kids, which was a family favorite last year. So, again, you don't have to have a personal connection to sickle cell disease to participate. We just want people to come out to learn more, or at least learn something more, to support these patients and families across West Michigan.
18: And how important is being active in this world of, well, just generally being healthy and more?
19: Well, as we're seeing it, because I'm the medical director of Healthier Communities, what we do now affects us in the future. So we have to learn how our choices of activities in our daily livings really affect and impact our bodies, where the food choices we have, the beverages that we consume, as well as things like smoking and such that we're trying to discourage people from doing, because its impact does affect the hemoglobin, especially with these sickle cell patients, because these abnormal hemoglobin cannot carry oxygen like other hemoglobin. So things like smoking makes it more likely to go into a pain crisis. Drinking alcohol makes it more likely for these patients to go into a pain crisis, because alcohol will dehydrate you. And when you're dehydrated, those hemoglobin are more likely to get stuck in those corners of your blood vessels. So we're trying to educate folks that making those healthier choices really impacts us now and in the future. So really it is about raising awareness for community members abroad, not just sickle cell patients.
18: Thank you. How do we find out more information about Saturday one more time?
19: Yep, you can go to Run Sign Up. If you Google it, the Sickle Cell Walk and Roll, it'll show a blood hemoglobin that's in the form of an S. And if you sign up there, we can communicate with you via email any updates on whether or not we'll do it inside or have the condensed program. But I do want you to know that rain or shine, we will be there. This is very important, and we will be true warriors in that sense. We will not quit. So we're really excited about this and raising awareness. And I'm so thankful that you allowed us to be on your show.
18: Easy to do just that. Thank you very much. Continue your good service, and we'll see you Saturday. Take care.
19: Thank you.
16: On Wall Street, this noon hour, U.S. stocks are jumping and clawing back most of their losses for the week. Falling oil prices and easing pressure from the bond market today are helping Wall Street reverse many of its moves from the prior day, when the Federal Reserve hiked its main interest rate for the first time in years and suggested more may be ahead as it tries to get the nation's high inflation under control. The S&P 500 jumped 1% and was on track for just its second rise in the last 9 days. The Dow Jones Industrial Average added 306 points, and the NASDAQ Composite climbed 1.3%. King Charles III has urged AI leaders to keep artificial intelligence under control and beneficial for people and the planet. Today, he addressed executives from OpenAI, Anthropic, Google, DeepMind, and NVIDIA in Scotland. The meeting focused on AI's societal benefits amid concerns about its rapid advancement. The king emphasized the need for control to prevent catastrophic misuse. He asked attendees to consider guiding principles for AI development and international cooperation. The gathering follows warnings about AI's risk and calls for a coordinated slowdown. Charles stressed that technology should serve humanity and the natural world. And that's a look at business news on this Thursday.
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0: Live from NPR News in Boston, I'm Josie Guarino. Canadian Prime Minister Mark Carney told the European Parliament today that he welcomes the idea of Canada becoming the EU's first associate member to protect its markets and sovereignty, though Carney acknowledged the details of such a membership have yet to be defined. To push for deeper European ties comes amid escalating trade pressure from the U.S. In response, President Trump has warned the EU that granting Canada membership could be viewed as a hostile act and is threatening retaliatory tariffs. Human remains found in the Grand Canyon have been identified as Timothy Allen Smith, the final hiker missing from last month's deadly flash floods. Smith's wife confirmed the discovery today. The disaster near Phantom Ranch claimed three lives in total, and while the active search is now over, many local trails and lodges remain closed for repairs. King Charles is hosting top tech executives from NVIDIA, Google, OpenAI, and Anthropic in Scotland to talk about artificial intelligence safety. The meeting comes as industry leaders warn about the dangers of unchecked development. In his opening remarks, King Charles described the rapid growth of artificial intelligence as equally intriguing and deeply concerning. This is Here and Now.
1: West Michigan weather for Greater Grand Rapids and all of the Lakeshore today. A 30% chance of showers before 2 p.m. We'll have cloudy skies with a high near 73 degrees. Mostly cloudy tonight with a low around 54. We'll have increasing clouds Friday with a high near 74 degrees. Friday night, showers likely, cloudy skies with a low around 55. For Saturday, showers with thunderstorms also possible. That's after 11 a.m. We'll see a high near 67 degrees.
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7: 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We talk with The New Yorker's Dexter Filkins about his story, Jared Kushner's Dollar Diplomacy. 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
1: I'm Jennifer Moss in the WGVU newsroom. Here's what's making news on this Thursday. The city of Saugatuck will pay almost $500 per deer to cull the herd on Oval Beach. With a budget of $30,000, WGVU's Phil Dawson reports that adds up to 60 deer.
9: This is necessary. It's not something we do with any pleasure at all.
10: City Manager Ryan Cummings says it's time to reduce the deer population in Saugatuck.
9: For the health of the community, as well as the gardens and landscaping that have been victims of the deer.
10: The city is budgeting $30,000 to hire Berg's Animal and Bug Control to cull the herd this winter. $495 per deer.
11: $495 per deer. That would allow us to call up to 60 deer.
10: During a city council discussion, it was agreed to target the deer herd on Oval Beach, harvesting does the priority.
12: It's more efficient in terms of controlling the herd to focus on does.
10: Says Mayor Pro Tem Joe Clark.
13: If the doe is pregnant, does that count then as two?
10: Wonders council member Chris Peterson.
12: I can't see how they would charge us $1,000 for a deer that was pregnant. Mm-hmm.
10: Council member Gregory Muncy says residents who feed deer are not helping solve the problem.
14: We need to stop making it comfortable for them to be here.
10: Churches and food banks will help distribute the deer meat. This is the first time Saugatuck is culling the deer herd. Councilman Scott Dean does not think it will be the last.
15: I think we all know that it's not going to be a one and done. This is very much like managing an invasive species.
10: I'm Phil Dawson.
1: Grand Rapids parents and community members shared their requirements for Grand Rapids Public Schools' next superintendent. WGVU's David Limbaugh attended Wednesday's virtual town hall.
16: I must have a superintendent that aligns with the concepts of transparency, accountability, and follow-through.
17: Alin Easton is a consultant for Ray & Associates, the firm assisting Grand Rapids Public Schools superintendent search after Dr. Ledrian Roby announced her departure in February. Dozens of attendees asked questions read aloud by Easton.
16: We have had years of problems at the highest level of the district and many problems shoved under the rug rather than being solved in a way that allows clarity to the community and parents about how and why decisions are made.
17: Easton asked attendees what characteristics a new superintendent should exemplify.
16: I want to see someone dedicated to performing at their highest level and willing to stay in the position. It seems like this job is a revolving door. This is probably one of the biggest districts in the most vibrant city in this state.
17: Others proposed looking outside the city for a candidate.
16: I would encourage the board to look for candidates outside of Grand Rapids who are not ingrained in the city politics and historical roots of many current issues.
17: The district plans on selecting a new superintendent by the end of October. I'm David Limbaugh.
1: Michigan is seeing a rise in school-aged children skipping vaccines, reaching the highest exemption rate in a decade. Last year, 7.1% of students received waivers, up from 6.2% in 2024. This trend follows the onset of COVID-19 and conflicting federal guidelines. Kindergarten students are leading this trend with 7.7% receiving waivers. Michigan's exemption rate is above the national average, which also increased. Urban districts have lower waiver rates, while rural and online schools see higher numbers. Experts suggest political and cultural factors are influencing this shift, raising concerns about the spread of vaccine-preventable diseases.
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1: West Michigan weather for Greater Grand Rapids and all of the Lakeshore today. A 30% chance of showers before 2 p.m. We'll have cloudy skies with a high near 73 degrees. Mostly cloudy tonight with a low around 54. We'll have increasing clouds Friday with a high near 74 degrees. Friday night, showers likely, cloudy skies with a low around 55. For Saturday, showers with thunderstorms also possible. That's after 11 a.m. We'll see a high near 67 degrees.
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25: And I'm Scott Tong in Washington, D.C. This is Here and Now. In 2024, Cole Brower became the first American woman to race a sailboat solo around the world at the salty age of 29. That meant 130 days alone in an often hostile ocean in a 40-foot sailboat named First Light. Brower came in second place and talked to us shortly after finishing.
26: The entire crowd, my parents, my team, even I got second place. And so even the first place competitor, when he handed me my trophy, was even crying. I think I was the only one not crying. And I don't know if maybe it just hasn't hit me yet.
25: Now, 2 years later, Brower has a book on the experience, much of it harrowing, brutally honest. It's called First Light, Sailing Solo But Not Alone, and it brings Cole Brower back to here and now. Cole, welcome back.
26: Ooh, nice to be back.
25: It's good to hear you again. So the title, First Light, it's also the name of the sailboat you sailed. And I want to ask about your relationship with First Light. Throughout the book, you refer to the boat as she or her, and Girly, your companion. You talk to First Light. You write something like First Light knows what she's doing. What do you mean? Tell me about this relationship.
26: Oh, it's quite an emotional relationship. She was a confidant of mine. After not having a name for the book, eventually I realized that the entire book was a love story to her. This thing, this object, has actually changed my life forever and made my life better.
25: Well, as you write, Cole, you are a proudly blue-collar sailor, grew up in working-class part of Long Island. At one point, he wrote, you lived out of a van and in Charleston, South Carolina, fished out of the water parts of an abandoned boat to sell them. You were kind of that close to the financial edge. And yet you had some amazing and wealthy advocates who helped to bankroll your adventure. They were your angels, weren't they?
26: Yeah. They happened to come into my life at a very interesting time, and I had no idea that they had money. It wasn't like that. It was just, they were nice people. They had a boat down at the end of the dock. They saw me working, you know, and on the boat every single day, and they invited me to dinner. I drunkenly told them my dream of being the first American woman to race solo around the planet. And a couple weeks later, I got a call from them saying, we want to make that dream come true. So I got, I would say a lot of it was also luck. And, you know, I wasn't completely sober when I at least was saying what was going on. And maybe that's the inhibition that we need sometimes as humans to push our dreams.
25: To ask, yeah. You read a lot about being small. Can I ask, how small are you?
26: I would love to say that I'm 5'2". I'm technically only 5'1".
25: Wow. Okay. Yeah. Yeah. Well, I mean, as you write, you have these strikes against you. You're small, you're a woman, you're young, but when you start this global solo challenge and you spend weeks in this ferocious stretch known as the Southern Ocean, for the rest of us who will never see it, feel it, give us a taste of how rough that is.
26: I mean, it's called the Everest of the seas for a reason. You enter the Southern Ocean and you're immediately hit in the face with an opposing current coming down the east side of South Africa that opposes the wind, which creates these huge waves. And that's actually where I ended up cracking my ribs. And that was only the beginning of a 2-month journey through thousands and thousands of miles to eventually get around Cape Horn and the Drake Passage. And I mean, I saw insane conditions that are untrainable, you know, in the North Atlantic where I typically live. I mean, I'll never see waves like that in the North Atlantic. I'll never see winds. The only time that you can really ever learn from the Southern Ocean is if you're actually there.
25: Yeah. Wow. Well, you mentioned your ribs. I mean, you're very direct about the challenges along the way. You posted video, I believe, of yourself flung across the boat at that moment, breaking, bruising, a couple ribs.
26: It's heinous.
25: And you had awful food poisoning at the start of the race. Mm. And you posted on social media throughout. And here's a little bit from one post. This is from December 2023.
0: I don't want you guys to think I'm like Superwoman or something and I like don't have any feelings other than positivity, because I definitely have this. Right now, I've been feeling just broken.
25: Wow, Cole.
26: Wow.
25: Well, I want to ask you about, you know, feeling broken. What are you thinking as you hear yourself talking about that?
26: Oh, I haven't heard that since I recorded that. So I had cracked ribs and there was things that were going wrong in the boat, huge waves. I was only 1 month into a, you know, subsequently 4-month journey. And that video was taken during what I called Hell Week in the book, because it was the most insane week of my whole life. It seemed like Murphy's Law, like anything that could go wrong was going wrong, and I was broken. But then I had 2 months to fix myself before I started coming back up the Atlantic Ocean. So I guess that's positive.
25: You know, there's one point on your journey that
2: I found really surprising. You know, at a certain point, you were at this place called Point Nemo. I guess the furthest place from a developed civilization. And you write that it's just me, solitude. And right around there, you kind of say the race is less important to you. Do you remember that moment?
26: Yeah, I do. I was actually, when I was nearing Point Nemo, which Point Nemo doesn't have a buoy or anything. It's just an individual marker that we say is we're closer to the International Space Station, the humans on the International Space Station, than we are to any other humans on the planet.
2: Is that right?
26: And that's what makes that area so amazing. And I also, at the same time, I was having two giant cyclones coming down chasing me. I named them Thing 1 and Thing 2. I was at this point in second place competing towards first place, and I had to make the tactical decision of whether or not to save my life to avoid these storms or to try to battle it out and try to go for first place. And the decision, of course, was to protect First Light and to protect myself.
2: Yeah.
26: Which was crushing.
2: It was crushing.
26: You know, as a competitor, it's crushing, but you have to remember that, you know, First Light is your first life raft. And I'm very happy with my decision that second place is 100% amazing for 130 days.
2: Oh my goodness. Yeah.
26: Breaking two records. I'm very happy, but there is a moment when you're alone and you can't really talk to people and express to them how painful that is and how much time you have on your hands to really grapple with that decision.
2: Yeah. And for all that you've accomplished, it's amazing to hear you talk about it. Toward the end of the book, you know, after you finished your race, you said you were struggling. How?
26: It's actually really funny. I just got back from a race. I raced across the Atlantic last week, and I had almost the exact same depression that I had gotten from going around the world. And it's kind of like coming off of this amazing high when you come back to land and everyone looks at you and they say, "Oh, you should be so happy." And I was like, yeah. But why? Like, I was more happy and more present than I'd ever been in my entire life when I was offshore. And I was more safe. I was more in control of my body and my mind and my energy and what I could give to the world. And then I come back to land and I feel quite like sucked dry.
2: Yeah, no. And you're very eloquent kind of writing about some of these challenges. Cole, you know, a big part of your book is your version of doing hard things. When people come up to you and ask about hard things, when children, when other women come and ask you about doing hard things, what do you tell them?
26: Yeah. I tell them hard is on the eye of the beholder. Difficult can be very different for different people. When someone tells you no, that it's impossible, that's just in their eyes. We get to make these decisions on our own.
2: Yeah. That's Cole Brower, professional sailor who was the first American woman to race a sailboat solo around the world. As you heard, she came in second place. Her book is called First.

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0: 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I'm Rick Bierling, Program Director for WGVU Radio. Joe Perrin, Membership Specialist in the studio. Hi, Joe.
2: Yep. How are you doing, Rick? And thank you so much for joining us here this afternoon, listeners on Here and Now. This is a program that is brought to you by you. It's brought to you by the people you pass on the street, your neighbors, your friends, your family, because that's how public radio works. It is public. It is something that is by and for the community. And just as Rick said, we are in our fall membership drive. We're asking folks just like you. And yes, I am talking to you. Yes, you. I'm not talking to anybody else. I'm talking to you. And we are asking you to make a gift of support. 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I want to thank Barbara up in New Era for making a very generous donation. Thank you, Barbara. Thank you, Suzanne in Grand Rapids, Marnie in Grand Rapids, Laura in Whitehall, Alan in Muskegon, Yvonne in Grand Haven, Andrew in Zealand, and Melissa in Grand Rapids. These are folks who have stood up and said, I think that public radio is important, and I'm going to make sure that it is here for myself and my neighbors and my friends to continue benefiting from, because this is programming here to equip you and to empower you with knowledge and to help you understand the world around you. 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
0: And during this drive, which is 4 days old, well, 3.5 days old, we have seen contributions from $10 to $1,200 and all points in between. A lot of range in the giving. We thank you so much for those contributions. It just goes to show that the amount is not what we're seeking primarily. What we're primarily seeking is just your participation in this public radio endeavor. So whether your gift is a dollar,

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1: You know, I think it's really important to ask yourself, what's your why? 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Why do you listen? Why do you watch PBS? Why do you support? You know, we've talked a lot internally about, you know, why do we find meaning working here? You know, Rick gets to sit here every day and talk to you, and our reporters get to talk to you and bring you the news, bring you great music. I get the great opportunity. Maybe you've seen me out at the Fulton Street Market or the Crescent Farmers Market or other, you know, you've seen some of our colleagues at events. What's your why? You know, is it the reporting? Is it the storytelling? Is it the civil discourse? You get a lot here. You don't get screaming matches like you do on some kinds of media. You don't get zingers and insults. You get measured, respectful discussion. You get distillation of these really complicated, serious issues. 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
12: From NPR and WBR Boston, I'm Scott Tong.
13: And I'm Peter Rodown. It's Here and Now. Coming up, the UN says the United States may have committed war crimes when a February airstrike hit a girls' school in Iran.
12: Also, the Federal Reserve made the president unhappy, but bond markets satisfied when it raised interest rates yesterday. Here's Fed Chair Kevin Warsh.
14: The plain fact is that inflation is too high and has been for too long.
13: And Carly Rae Jepsen shot to stardom in 2011, her latest album takes a turn with folk, psychedelic, and late-night disco.
15: It's a really different flavor of music, and it's just what I'm really attracted to right now in terms of influences and styles, and it's just such a joy to put it all together.
13: Coming up here and now.
12: The news is first.
16: Live from NPR News, I'm Lakshmi Singh. The United Nations says both the U.S. and Iran are suspected of committing war crimes or crimes against humanity since they went to war more than 6 months ago. NPR's Hadil Al-Shalchi brings us details of the findings from Istanbul.
17: The United Nations fact-finding mission for its top human rights body said it has found, quote, reasonable grounds to believe that the U.S. committed war crimes in two strikes, one on a school and another on a sports complex and residential area, both in southern Iran. The U.N. says almost 180 people, including children, were killed in both strikes. The U.S. has yet to respond to the claim of the school strike and denied striking the sports complex. The report also found that killings by Iranian state security forces occurred on a, quote, staggering scale in Iran during protests before the war. It said many forces shot at crowds from rooftops using assault rifles. They also fired tear gas to trap demonstrators in narrow alleys before shooting at them. Hadil Al-Shalchi, NPR News, Istanbul.
16: Chinese President Xi Jinping will arrive in the United States next week for a state visit. He and President Trump are expected to discuss a trade truce that will expire in November. NPR's Emily Fang has exclusive details on the status of that truce.
18: As part of the truce, the U.S. pulled back from cutting off advanced semiconductors to China, and China backed away from cutting the U.S. off entirely from rare earth products. The truce is set to expire this November, but NPR's reporting shows China offered to extend the truce to the end of Trump's term in January 2029, and the U.S. counteroffered, saying it needed a six-month extension only, in part because of deep distrust between both countries. China has not fully let the export of rare earth products, which the U.S. cannot make entirely on its own, to resume to normal levels. Emily Fang, NPR News, Washington.
16: President Trump's not happy with the Federal Reserve's unanimous decision to hike interest rates instead of significantly lowering them. The Republican says the U.S. economy is doing great and that rates should be no more than 1%. This economist begs to differ.
19: There are points in time where a 1% inflation rate would be the right thing for the U.S. economy, but that is not the world we are living in.
16: Economist Claudia Sam, a former section chief for the Federal Reserve, says what Trump's proposing could push the 3.4% rate of inflation even higher. Sam says the Fed's higher interest rates is costly medicine.
19: Like, the Fed is fighting a real problem. Inflation is too high. Americans agree this is a problem. Affordability, this is an issue. The path to a solution, these higher interest rates, this is pushing more cost in the economy. The Americans who are out there who are on the fence about buying a home, and now the mortgage rate goes up and they can't buy their home because they have too much in interest costs, they're the ones whose sacrifice is going to help get inflation down.
16: Claudia Sam is currently with New Century Advisors. From Washington, this is NPR News.
20: I'm Jennifer Moss in the WGVU Newsroom. Here's what's making news on this Thursday. Michigan is seeing a rise in school-aged children skipping vaccines, reaching the highest exemption rate in a decade. Last year, 7.1% of students received waivers. That's up from 6.2% in 2024. This trend follows the onset of COVID-19 and conflicting federal guidelines. Kindergarten students are leading this trend with 7.7% receiving waivers. Michigan's exemption rate is above the national average, which also increased. Urban districts have lower waiver rates, while rural and online schools see higher numbers. Experts suggest political and cultural factors are influencing this shift, raising concerns about the spread of vaccine-preventable diseases. Former Vice President Kamala Harris plans to visit Michigan next week to campaign with Abdul El-Sayed, the Democratic nominee for Senate. Harris endorsed El-Sayed after his primary win in August, but this will be her first public appearance with him. During her visit Tuesday, Harris and El-Sayed will attend a roundtable on black maternal health. El-Sayed is a doctor and former health department head. He faces Republican Mike Rogers in November. Some top Democrats, including Pete Buttigieg, have rallied behind El-Sayed after a divisive primary. Michigan is a key battleground state for control of the Senate. And a new poll finds three-quarters of likely Michigan voters trust state elections will be fair and accurate. That is down slightly from last year. The poll was commissioned by the bipartisan Democracy Defense Foundation. I'm Jennifer Moss.
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20: West Michigan weather for Greater Grand Rapids and all of the lakeshore today. A 30% chance of showers before 2 p.m. We'll have cloudy skies with a high near 73 degrees. Mostly cloudy tonight with a low around 54. We'll have increasing clouds Friday with a high near 74 degrees. Friday night, showers likely, cloudy skies with a low around 55. For Saturday, showers with thunderstorms also possible. That's after 11 a.m. We'll see a high near 67 degrees.
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13: I'm Peter O'Dowd in Phoenix. It's Here and Now. And we begin with disturbing allegations from a group of human rights experts at the UN. Those experts say they have reasonable grounds to believe the United States committed war crimes during two airstrikes on Iran at the start of the war. One of those attacks was on a school that killed at least 168 people, many of them children, according to Iranian state media. Let's bring in Nigar Mortazavi, senior fellow with the Center for International Policy and host of the Iran podcast. Nigar, welcome back.
22: Thanks for having me.
13: The kids that died in that school were around 7 to 12 years old. This report says the school was the actual intended target. What was your takeaway from these findings from the UN?
22: Indeed. So let's remember, this is the opening of the war, one of the first attacks on the first target list. This is even before the Iranians start retaliating or shooting back. So we're not talking about heat of the war, fog of war, anything. This is the initial beginning of the war. U.S. Tomahawks, more than one, hit the school in two intervals. So what we also hear from reporting on the ground is that a bunch of people first get killed, and the school administrators contact some parents to come and collect their children. And on their way, another tomahawk attacks. So parents arrive thinking their kids were alive, and they find more of them dead, 150-something people, staff, and children. And now the finding is basically saying that the school itself was the target, and it wasn't a military compound around it. And it was, it's open source available data that can show that this was in fact a school. It had been a school for almost a decade.
13: A reporter asked President Trump about the school strike back in June. Let's listen to that.
23: Can you now say whether you will hold anyone in your administration accountable for the strike on a school that killed more than 100 children on the first day of the war?
24: No, if it was a fault, and as you know, that's under investigation. It's such a strange question to be asked at this date. You're talking about a long time ago, but nobody did that on purpose.
13: Okay, so the president says nobody did that on purpose. The administration, we should also say, has not released any findings from the Pentagon investigation and haven't responded to this report specifically. Is this something that the United States will eventually have to reckon with?
22: I mean, let's use the words of the president. It was such a long time ago. Why isn't the Pentagon report coming out? Where is the investigation? And now these, we've also had media, U.S. media, U.K. media with direct access to the site and a lot of evidence coming out of what actually happened. So there's definitely been no accountability on the U.S. There's also been questions asked by the Congress of military commanders, and it's been deflected. But yes, I mean, what the report says, regardless of intent or no intent, that this is what the UN says, indiscriminate attack. So if you have basically gross negligence for civilian casualties, that can in itself become a war crime. It doesn't necessarily have to have intent. And the casualty has just been so high. I believe it's one of the deadliest U.S. attacks in the Middle East in decades.
13: These human rights investigators also reported on Iran itself and found that Iranian state security forces were killing people at a staggering scale, and that Iran's government was committing crimes against humanity and gross human rights violations. We've reported on this as well. Did anything surprise you about these allegations against Iran in the report?
22: No, this also goes back to protests in December, January, just before the war opened in February. And again, the findings correspond with the reporting on the ground, how so many civilians were killed in those protests. The government, the Iranian government itself, has put out over 3,000 names of people killed, most of them civilian, also hundreds of security forces. during those protests, but it really goes hand in hand. And it also speaks to the complexity of the mission of this group that basically has to investigate both sides for different events during a war and how each side is giving them limited access. And it has made their work so, so difficult, but it's also made it so crucial and important. And I think both sides of the finding are important to be looked at in parallel.
2: So the work was done by a UN commission. It's not binding. So I guess the final question to you is whether we should expect anything to come of this.
22: I don't know. I mean, this is the nature of human rights work, right? Part of it is just putting the information out there for the public, for the world body. But we've also seen a deterioration, if not complete disregard for international law in the region, in these wars, especially in the past 2-3 years, also the situation in Gaza, the killings in Lebanon, and now in Iran. I just don't know how any government would pay attention to this, but for the U.S. to be complicit and, you know, really a departure even from how war is conducted, the disregard for civilians. And we know also, again, from U.S. media reporting that the unit within the Pentagon that was tasked with civilian protection, meaning the people who would come and double check your target to make sure civilians are not going to be harmed or that the collateral is not going to be high or against U.S. code of conduct for wars, that unit within the Pentagon was dismantled by this secretary. And so that, you know, this is the results that we're seeing. And this is, it's not just the school, it was also a sports complex. And just recently, right, a wedding was hit in Iran.
2: All right. Nigar Mortazavi, senior fellow with the Center for International Policy, host of the Iran podcast. Thanks, as always.
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0: 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Here and Now with West Michigan news and interviews during this hour, both hours of Here and Now. This is WGVU. It's our fall membership drive. Rick Bierling here. Joe Perrin also in the studio. We will get back to Here and Now shortly. And before that, I have a question. If you've been listening to the station for years without donating, what has been holding you back? Now is the moment to step up, because the loss of all federal funding for public media last year means that WGVU has now shifted to a fully community-funded model. 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
20: West Michigan weather for Greater Grand Rapids and all of the lakeshore today. A 30% chance of showers before 2 p.m. We'll have cloudy skies with a high near 73 degrees. Mostly cloudy tonight with a low around 54. We'll have increasing clouds Friday with a high near 74 degrees. Friday night, showers likely, cloudy skies with a low around 55. For Saturday, showers with thunderstorms also possible. That's after 11 a.m. We'll see a high near 67 degrees.
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10: Where you think you're going, baby? 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
2: 15 years after Call Me Maybe, Canadian pop star Carly Rae Jepsen is still busy. A Broadway musical comes out next summer. And later tonight, her eighth studio album. It's called Day and Night.

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1: Live from NPR News in Boston, I'm Josie Guarino. President Trump and Chinese leader Xi Jinping are expected to sit down in Washington next week. One of the big topics on the table is how to handle the future of AI. The topic has gained urgency in both countries, with American tech leaders saying that averting worst-case scenarios for rogue AI depends on a degree of cooperation with China. But both countries are vying for a decisive advantage on AI. This comes as OpenAI reveals six more safety incidents during training and testing where its artificial intelligence models showed concerning or unexpected behavior, including making up data and trying to bypass safety rules. A United Nations fact-finding mission on Iran said today it had reasonable grounds to believe the U.S. was behind two military strikes on a school and sports facility there earlier this year, and that those attacks constituted war crimes. The U.S. State Department did not immediately respond to a request for comment. The American job market is sturdy despite higher gas prices that have squeezed businesses and consumers. U.S. jobless claims dropping sharply last week to 196,000, hitting their lowest level since mid-July. The Labor Department report beat economists' expectations. This is Here and Now.
2: West Michigan weather for Greater Grand Rapids and all of the Lakeshore today. A 30% chance of showers before 2 p.m. We'll have cloudy skies with a high near 73 degrees. Mostly cloudy tonight with a low around 54. We'll have increasing clouds Friday with a high near 74 degrees. Friday night, showers likely, cloudy skies with a low around 55. For Saturday, showers with thunderstorms also possible. That's after 11 a.m. We'll see a high near 67 degrees.
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2: I'm Jennifer Moss in the WGVU Newsroom. Here's what's making news on this Thursday. The city of Saugatuck will pay almost $500 per deer to cull the herd on Oval Beach. With a budget of $30,000, WGVU's Phil Dawson reports that adds up to 60 deer.
8: This is necessary. It's not something we do with any pleasure at all.
9: City Manager Ryan Cummings says it's time to reduce the deer population in Saugatuck.
8: For the health of the community, as well as the gardens and landscaping that have been victims of the deer.
9: The city is budgeting $30,000 to hire Berg's Animal and Bug Control to cull the herd this winter. $495 per deer.
10: $495 per deer. That would allow us to call up to 60 deer.
9: During a city council discussion, it was agreed to target the deer herd on Oval Beach, harvesting does the priority.
11: It's more efficient in terms of controlling the herd to focus on does.
9: Says Mayor Pro Tem Joe Clark.
12: If the doe is pregnant, does that count then as two?
9: Wonders council member Chris Peterson.
11: I can't see how they would charge us $1,000 for a deer that was pregnant.
9: Council member Gregory Muncy says residents who feed deer are not helping solve the problem.
13: We need to stop making it comfortable for them to be here.
9: Churches and food banks will help distribute the deer meat. This is the first time Saugatuck is culling the deer herd. Councilman Scott Dean does not think it will be the last. last.
0: I think we all know that it's not going to be a one and done. This is very much like managing an invasive species.
9: I'm Phil Dawson.
2: Grand Rapids parents and community members shared their requirements for Grand Rapids Public Schools' next superintendent. WGVU's David Limbaugh attended Wednesday's virtual town hall.
14: I must have a superintendent that aligns with the concepts of transparency, accountability, and follow-through.
5: Alin Easton is a consultant for Ray & Associates, the firm assisting Grand Rapids Public Schools superintendent search after Dr. Ledrian Roby announced her departure in February. Dozens of attendees asked questions read aloud by Easton.
14: We have had years of problems at the highest level of the district and many problems shoved under the rug rather than being solved in a way that allows clarity to the community and parents about how and why decisions are made.
5: Easton asked attendees what characteristics a new superintendent should exemplify.
14: I want to see someone dedicated to performing at their highest level and willing to stay in the position. It seems like this job is a revolving door. This is probably one of the biggest districts in the most vibrant city in this state.
5: Others proposed looking outside the city for a candidate.
14: I would encourage the board to look for candidates outside of Grand Rapids who are not ingrained in the city politics and historical roots of many current issues.
5: The district plans on selecting a new superintendent by the end of October. I'm David Limbaugh.
2: Michigan is seeing a rise in school-aged children skipping vaccines, reaching the highest exemption rate in a decade. Last year, 7.1% of students received waivers, up from 6.2% in 2024. This trend follows the onset of COVID-19 and conflicting federal guidelines. Kindergarten students are leading this trend with 7.7% receiving waivers. Michigan's exemption rate is above the national average, which also increased. Urban districts have lower waiver rates, while rural and online schools see higher numbers. Experts suggest political and cultural factors are influencing this shift, raising concerns about the spread of vaccine-preventable diseases.
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2: 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I'm Jennifer Moss. Checking your forecast for today, a 30% chance of showers before 2 p.m. Cloudy skies with a high near 73. Mostly cloudy tonight with a low around 54. Friday, increasing clouds with a high near 74. Showers likely Friday night, cloudy with a low around 55. And then for Saturday, more showers expected with thunderstorms also possible after 11 a.m. We'll see a high near 67 degrees.
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21: More than one in five U.S. companies are using AI in daily operations now, according to Goldman Sachs. And that's creating new liabilities for businesses. That's where insurance comes in. Deloitte projects insurance for AI will grow into a nearly $5 billion global business by 2032. One early mover is Corgi, a startup insurance company that also operates a buzzy cafe in San Francisco's financial district. You unfortunately won't find any corgis at Corgi Cafe. That violates the health code, apparently. But you will find plenty of startup founders, like Eamon Halu, who's been working from the cafe with his laptop and a couple buddies.
22: We have like 5 to 6 businesses, all very successful.
21: He won't go into much detail about what they all do exactly. Someone might steal his ideas. But there's a ski app, sports betting analysis, Reddit marketing, all powered by AI.
22: So it's like you do a lot of work in the beginning, and then you can kind of step away while it's making revenue.
21: Corgi has built its business to serve this new generation of AI-native entrepreneurs, says CEO Nico Lacqua. Partially with protein shakes and espresso shots.
23: We don't have decaf for a reason. I think people do need to lock in a little bit.
21: But the real business and the namesake Corgi are in the office upstairs. The cafe space just came with the lease and turned into a fun side project.
23: We're best known for our insurance for technology companies.
21: That includes all the usual policies and a new product for AI liability.
23: Just like a human might mess up, AI might mess up even worse, or it might say things that it shouldn't say, it might calculate things it shouldn't calculate, it might even cause outages or things like that.
21: Corgi's policy explicitly covers damages that could result from these AI mistakes. Most traditional insurance policies simply don't mention the tech, but some insurers have made moves suggesting they could exclude AI from future policies because it's hard to price the risk of a technology that's so new. That's what Inez Butamaja is trying to quantify with her AI insurance startup, Claimy.
24: When we onboard a customer, what we actually do is we test their AI agents. We try and actually trigger the potential errors that would lead to a claim.
21: Like leaking sensitive customer data.
24: We had the agent in under like the 10 minutes give you information about the previous customer they talked with, their age, their personal information.
21: Agents that fail can be improved and tested again. The better the score, the lower the insurance premium.
24: We pride ourselves of being, the enabler of technology adoption. It's like there wouldn't be any skyscrapers in New York if you didn't have the proper insurance for it.
21: From building skyscrapers to empires of AI apps, innovation creates new risk, and for insurers, an opportunity to sell new products. That and 24/7 coffee. I'm Megan McCarty-Carino, and that's Marketplace Tech. This is APM.
2: 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For the very latest from the world of technology on this Thursday, September 17th, let's stop by the Cyber Corner. As concerns rise over the risk of artificial intelligence, hopes for any kind of global approach on safety depend on cooperation between the U.S. and China. But the two superpowers seem only to have become more skeptical of each other's AI strategy. AI governance is expected to be on the agenda for a meeting next week in Washington between President Donald Trump and Chinese leader Xi Jinping. But both countries are vying for a decisive advantage on AI. That sets up a meeting in which any AI agreements might be superficial, but a possible start to something larger. And that's the very latest from the world of technology. 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Now let's check out Earthwise.
25: Gearing up for enhanced geothermal energy. I'm Randy Simon, and this is Earthwise, a look at our changing environment. Enhanced or next-generation geothermal energy has massive potential in the western United States. This energy source could provide hundreds of gigawatts of clean energy around the clock. Currently, there are only 4 gigawatts of geothermal energy being used nationwide. Naturally occurring geothermal systems tap into existing places where underground heat creates hot fluid and rock permeable enough for the fluid to move freely. There are simply not enough such places to provide very much energy for society. Enhanced geothermal systems, EGS, inject fluids deep underground under carefully controlled conditions, creating new fractures and causing pre-existing fractures to reopen. This new permeability allows fluids to circulate through more fractured hot rock, heating the fluids. The hot water is then pumped up to the surface, where it is used to generate electricity for the grid. There are numerous places where EGS could theoretically be practical. Rapidly growing energy demand from data centers and other electrification is driving Western states to increase their support for the EGS industry in the form of direct investments and permitting reform. State-level programs are supporting pilot projects and first-of-a-kind systems across the region. States active in EGS development include California, Colorado, New Mexico, and North Dakota, but state permitting can be a slow and unpredictable process. All that underground heat awaits the efforts to tap into it. Experts see EGS as a source of clean energy that could become bigger than nuclear power. Earthwise is a production of WAMC. 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
1: From the WGVU Newsroom, I'm Jennifer Moss. Here's a couple of headlines and stories we're following today. Former Vice President Kamala Harris plans to visit Michigan next week to campaign with Abdul El-Sayed, the Democratic nominee for Senate. Harris endorsed El-Sayed after his primary win in August, but this will be her first public appearance with him. During her visit Tuesday, Harris and El-Sayed will attend a roundtable on black maternal health. El-Sayed is a doctor and former health department head. He faces Republican Mike Rogers in November. Some top Democrats, including Pete Buttigieg, have rallied behind El-Sayed after a divisive primary. Michigan is a key battleground state for control of the Senate. Meantime, a new poll finds 3/4 of likely Michigan voters trust state elections will be fair and accurate. That is down slightly from last year. The same poll finds Michigan Republicans are the least trusting, especially of election results in big counties. The poll was commissioned by the Bipartisan Democracy Defense Foundation. And Michigan is seeing a rise in school-aged children skipping vaccines, reaching the highest exemption rate in a decade. Last year, 7.1% of students received waivers, up from 6.2% in 2024. This trend follows the onset of COVID-19 and conflicting federal guidelines. Kindergarten students are leading this trend with 7.7% receiving waivers.
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1: 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Do enjoy your day.
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0: what we should do from here. Should we keep launching satellites, which we are doing, and they're constantly going up, you know, hundreds are launching every month, or should we kind of slow down? And there's not really a great agreement on that, because some people say, well, you know, space is big, we've got loads of room up there, there is plenty of space for everyone to operate. And others might say, well, that's true, but some companies like SpaceX have kind of taken the best property already. They've already got the best beachfront property, they've got the best orbits, and now other people that might want to orbit their own satellites in space are kind of running into barriers where, well, we can't really also go to the same place as Starlink, because they've already got, you know, 10,000 satellites here. Let's go to this other slightly lesser, further from the beach property that is maybe a bit swampier and more rugged, but, you know, might get the job done to some extent.
1: Your article references an agreement that at least sounds almost comically retro. What is covered under the Outer Space Treaty of 1967?
0: Yeah, one of my favorite treaties. the Outer Space Treaty is kind of the main law that we have that governs all space activities. It says a variety of things. You know, you cannot lay claim to bodies in space. It kind of bans nuclear weapons testing in space. It says not to be, you know, a bad actor in space, not to, you know, start any conflicts in space, kind of the things you would expect. But it doesn't really address like Earth orbit. It doesn't really address constellations. The Outer Space Treaty was written in, you know, the 60s, when the concept of having thousands of satellites in space was, you know, just beyond imagination. There were, you know, tens to hundreds of satellites being in space at the time. The idea of having tens of thousands to millions was, you know, would have been ridiculous at the time. So people didn't really expect that, you know, one company or country might orbit so many satellites in orbit around Earth, and what the outcomes of that would be. So we are in a bit of a legal unknown at the moment, where, you know, you can't really lay claim to anything in space under the Outer Space Treaty, but SpaceX have kind of claimed large swaths of orbit where their satellites are orbiting. But there's not really a rule or law that says they can or can't do that. We're in a bit of a gray area right now, where you could read it in one of two ways and then, you know, decide to act one way or another. But that does bring up the issue that, you know, we don't really have a space police. There's no space government that would govern this. The Outer Space Treaty is, you know, set by the UN, but is a kind of rules and guidelines that countries say they would adhere to. And, you know, if one country did massively break the treaty, I'm sure there would be big ramifications. But having one company launch tens of thousands of satellites, it's not something we're really prepared for.
1: Jonathan, I'll confess, I'm not exactly sure how this is administered, but we do have a remarkably effective system for managing where planes go around the planet. And obviously it involves multiple countries. Is there anything like an air traffic control system, or is that even possible for satellites?
0: The closest thing we have is run by the U.S. military. The U.S. military kind of operates this regularly updated list of satellites in space and whether they're going to pass close to other satellites. And this, surprisingly, is kind of the best thing we have at the moment. There isn't any formal air traffic control or kind of way to manage these satellites in space. There's no space traffic control yet. But even then, that's quite a hard task to do. You know, who would operate that? Who would decide who goes where and so on? But there are efforts to kind of improve this. There are several companies deploying radar systems and other ways to better track satellites in space, to kind of know where everything is. There are individuals around the world that, out of the kindness of their own hearts, kind of track these satellites and keep very long databases and lists of where everything is in space. There are different companies that are trying to come up with ways to, you know, make sure that everything is in order in space all the time. But it's a bit of having a space traffic control is something that's been talked about for a long time, but no one's really sure how you would do it. Who would do that? How would you cope with so many satellites? Who would fund it? Which country would run it? Who is in charge? All questions that we don't really have answers to.
1: The language of the Outer Space Treaty says that, this is a quote, space cannot be appropriated by means of use or occupation. In practical terms, what does that mean for a company like Starlink, which, as you said, has all but overtaken the altitude where its satellites are installed, which I think is like 350 to 550 kilometers above the Earth?
0: Yeah, we don't know at the moment. We don't know what the, well, we don't know what the outcomes of that would be. What if China or another nation went to the UN and said, "Hey, they've taken over this altitude. We want to also operate there." There isn't really grounds for how that would progress, and we don't really have a good outcome of that at the moment. So I guess that's just kind of a wait and see what will happen. The closest thing we do have to someone that polices this is the lovingly named International Telecommunications Union, which is run by the run as part of the UN, and they kind of decide who goes into space and who is allowed to launch their constellations. You kind of go to them with your application and you say, "I want to launch 10,000 satellites," and they say, "Yeah, that's probably okay." They don't tend to say no to anything, but they're the closest thing we have to a body that keeps track of all the satellites going to space, and everyone has to apply to them to kind of communicate back down to Earth. So they do have to kind of say, "Well, if you launch this constellation here, you might interfere with this constellation that's already in space, so you might have to hold that for the time being." But they don't really have jurisdiction. They don't really have any way to stop these satellites from launching or to not approve things. Although there are talks about kind of refining their processes in the coming years and making them have some sort of bigger say in how this works. But yeah, they're kind of the closest thing we have to a air traffic controller for space at the moment.
1: Do different national governments around the world have different rules for approving plans to launch a satellite from their soil?
0: Yeah, very different. In the US, the FCC is kind of the main body that handles that, and they in fairness to them, they do some checks on these constellations going up. And if you want to launch your constellation from the US, your satellites from the US, you have to go to the FCC, and you have to show they will be safely brought back down from space at some point. They won't impact other satellites. Although the US is looking at rolling back some of this regulation, particularly around launches and environmental concerns around the launches themselves, but remains to be seen what the outcome of that will be. But each country does have its own kind of system in place for approving or denying satellite constellations. We haven't seen any country kind of take a hard line on this yet. No country's kind of said, "Well, we're going a bit too far here. Let's rein back this constellation that's been proposed by one of our companies." But yeah, in essence, each country is supposed to be responsible for their satellites that are launched by their companies when they go to space. And we have seen some interesting outcomes of that. There's a famous act called the Liability Convention Act, which in the late 20th century, a Russian satellite spread some toxic debris over Canada, and they successfully sued Russia for a few million dollars, which is one of the only cases in space where we've seen someone actually come up with a legal basis and argue that someone acted nefariously and that there was a negative outcome. So that, it could be grounds for more things like that in the future. There's not been another case with that so far, but maybe something like that could be grounds for managing this in future if two countries did come to loggerheads over some issue in orbit.
1: My guest is freelance space journalist Jonathan O'Callaghan. We're talking about his Scientific American article, "Battle for the Night Sky." You're listening to Think. I'm Chris Boyd.
2: And I am Rick Beerling in the WGVU studios. Joe Perrin is here as well. It's our fall membership drive. 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Fantastic show. 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And there's a phone number that you could call if you prefer that method, 1-866-NPR-WGVU. 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Hello, Joe.
3: Hello, Rick. Thanks so much. And thank you for joining us here on Community Powered Public Radio. It is programming like this that I think makes WGVU NPR worth listening to. We're talking here about satellites in space and the sheer number and volume of man-made objects that we're putting into near-Earth orbit. And, you know, when you think about that, you think, you know, how does this impact international law? Well, as we just heard, you know, if Russia is dumping, you know, toxic, you know, space debris above Canada, then, you know, Canada has grounds to sue. And it's just, that's one of the great things about public radio and the programming that you find here. It's understanding how all of these, you know, seemingly abstract concepts like satellites in space may have really serious implications down here on Earth and on the ground. It's how the news ties into our everyday life, because, you know, when you think about satellites in space, you don't want to end up being like the Truman Show where, you know, a piece of junk just falls from the sky and nearly crushes you. But in all seriousness, the programming, the news reporting you find here, it helps us understand how these big stories, these abstract concepts, these things happening on the other side of the world, how they tie into our lives right here in West Michigan, how they tie into the things happening right around the corner. And that's one of the powerful things about public radio is empowering us with knowledge and distilling complex things down to digestible chunks that make us more informed members of this society. 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
3: 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Maybe you tune in the morning for Morning Edition. Maybe you are going to be tuning in again here in a little bit on the way home for All Things Considered. 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
4: 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I'm Jennifer Moss with your WGVU News headlines. Former Vice President Kamala Harris plans to visit Michigan next week to campaign with Abdul El-Sayed, the Democratic nominee for Senate. Harris endorsed El-Sayed after his primary win in August, but this will be her first public appearance with him. During her visit Tuesday, Harris and El-Sayed will attend a roundtable on black maternal health. El-Sayed is a doctor and former health department head. He faces Republican Mike Rogers in November. Some top Democrats, including Pete Buttigieg, have rallied behind El-Sayed after a divisive primary. Michigan is a key battleground state for control of the Senate. And a new poll finds three-quarters of likely Michigan voters trust state elections will be fair and accurate. That is down slightly from last year. The same poll finds Michigan Republicans are the least trusting, especially of election results in big counties. The poll was commissioned by the bipartisan Democracy Defense Foundation.
1: This is Think. I'm Chris Boyd. Today we're talking about the benefits and the potential hazards of all of the satellites being launched into near-Earth orbit. My guest is freelance space journalist Jonathan O'Callaghan, whose article about this for Scientific American is headlined Battle for the Night Sky. Jonathan, I want to go back to something you said a moment ago, very quickly, very blithely. You said almost all the time, these satellites being brought back totally incinerate when they hit the Earth's atmosphere. Almost all the time is not 100% of the time. Is there a chance that the objects we have put into orbit and then ultimately decommission will have chunks that survive that reentry and fall somewhere and hurt somebody?
0: Yeah, to put it bluntly, there is a chance. It's a very, very small chance. But we do know that satellites can somewhat survive reentry sometimes. A very famous instance of this happened last year when a Starlink satellite didn't quite burn up as intended. So SpaceX, as part of their, you know, as part of their due diligence and as part of their license with the FCC, they have to show that their satellites completely burn up on entry. So that they're designed to break apart, they get torn apart, and that they're shredded to nothing. Nothing makes it back to the surface. Except last year when a piece of Starlink satellite landed on a farm in Canada and was recovered by the farmer who found this piece of debris and said, hey, I think this might be a piece of SpaceX satellite. And SpaceX said, yep, it's a very small piece of one of our Starlink satellites. Can we have it back, please? SpaceX have said this is the only time any piece of Starlink satellite has made it back to the Earth's surface. Whether that's true or not, I don't know. We cannot verify that. It's possible that Starlink satellites might have fallen to remote areas where they haven't been tracked and the debris hasn't been picked up. It's possible they might have fallen to the ocean and pieces of the satellites might have fallen there. We don't entirely know, you know, whether these satellites can survive regularly and how much does make it back into the atmosphere. Now, that being said, the risk of a satellite breaking apart and a piece of that satellite landing on a person is so vanishingly small. It is not something to be worried about. These satellites are not going to fall. The pieces of these satellites are not going to cause any major issues on the ground. But, you know, we should be keeping tabs on this. We should know whether there are pieces of metal falling back from space to the ground. And we should know if they can't necessarily harm people. You know, they could damage buildings, they could damage property, they could damage wildlife. We do need to know what is happening here. So, yeah, answers to that would be useful. Whether there'll be any more pieces of Starlink satellite coming back through the atmosphere or any other satellites, we'll have to kind of keep an eye on that. But for the time being, it seems to have just been a very rare occurrence that this has happened.
1: anybody operating a satellite clearly has a vested interest in keeping it from being destroyed by an orbital collision. Besides the catastrophic risk, though, to two spacecraft that might slam into one another because all the fail-safes have failed, what sort of hazard is associated with the broken pieces that would suddenly be flying around in orbit?
0: Yeah, the problem with broken pieces of space debris is that you don't entirely know where they are, and you don't know exactly what risk they pose to other satellites. To explain, when there is a risk of collision in space, we don't tend to say, oh, look, this satellite is, you know, this big, it's the size of a table, it might hit this other table-sized satellite. What you say is, I think the satellite is probably about here in space, give or take tens of meters. So it's going to pass within tens of meters of this other satellite. Let's move them just in case they do overlap, because we can't be 100% sure where they are in space. If you have these big clouds of debris, you might say, well, there's this big cloud of debris with lots of pieces of metal that could destroy a satellite. Let's give it a wide berth so don't go anywhere near it. If you suddenly start getting more and more clouds of debris, more debris swirling around, smaller and smaller pieces, some of which we know can impact satellites and damage them and cause failures, and satellites do get hit by small pieces of shrapnel in space that do cause them to have outages or even fail entirely, then if you can't entirely account for all the debris in space, it starts to render parts of Earth orbit extremely dangerous. And if we did start to see collisions in orbit, which some experts think we are going to see at some point, we could start to see parts of Earth orbit kind of rendered, you know, maybe there'd be a risk threshold. You might say, if you try to launch into this orbit, there's a high risk of collision. You might be hit by some debris. Launch your satellite at your own risk. Hopefully it will survive. There might be some orbits where we say, oh, there's no debris here. Put your things here nice and safely. There's no issue. But how far this goes is still a bit of an open question. What about launching humans into space? If we do start seeing collisions more and more, and we do start seeing more and more debris orbiting the planet, will it still be safe to launch humans and say, okay, these humans can go to the moon, but they might run into this cloud of debris from this collision a few years ago? That is a big open question. What is the risk threshold of launching humans in a spacecraft that could be impacted by clouds of debris? Still, we're still yet to see, you know, more of these collisions happening. But I think when we do see another satellite collision, which I think we will see at some point in the near future, that will raise, you know, big questions. We will start to think, how do we assess the risk of Earth orbit, and how do we decide how this is going to work with these pieces of debris in space?
1: Taken to the extreme, this problem of space debris could be really catastrophic. Will you explain the Kessler syndrome?
0: Yeah, the Kessler syndrome is the idea that you could have kind of a runaway chain reaction of debris in space as more and more satellites and more debris hits each other. So if you've seen the film Gravity from a few years ago, you might remember Sandra Bullock and George Clooney being in space and being somewhat stranded by these clouds of debris swinging around the planet with questionable science, but it was pretty accurate. And that is the risk here. If we do start seeing collisions, those collisions could then hit other satellites. They could be destroyed and form more clouds of debris. You have more and more and more until at some point you essentially reach this point where any launch to space is going to be destroyed by debris because of the large amount of debris in space. Now, it's hard to say if we'll ever, you know, if things will ever get so bad, but some experts argue that we're kind of already in the syndrome. It's if you stop launches today, we would see collisions at some point in space. If you stopped all satellites operating today, you'd see collisions in days, in weeks. It's arguable that, you know, already there are enough satellites in space that over very, very long timescales, you know, we're talking thousands of years, collisions are inevitable. And you know, we are already in the Kessler syndrome. It's just that the timelines for collisions are very long. As we launch more and more satellites, the syndrome becomes kind of shorter. The time between collisions decreases and it gets more and more dangerous. But yeah, the idea basically that there could be these chain reactions of collisions in space is the Kessler syndrome. And it's a very, very real concern and very worrying, because if it did happen, you know, we could be talking about entire networks, entire satellite constellations being taken out of service. You know, SpaceX wouldn't want their Starlink constellation operating inside a cloud of debris, they'd have to change how that operated. It could affect how GPS satellites work if they can't be launched anymore to replace other ones. Whole infrastructures on Earth now rely on space activities. And if we do start to act irresponsibly and produce these large amounts of debris in space and head toward this unsustainable chain reaction phase, then that could impact everyone. On the other hand, maybe it's not so bad if we can cope with everything

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1: Yeah, but you know, when there are 15,000 satellites, what is one dead satellite among that many? Now, there are actually some steps to remove some of the more dangerous pieces of debris. So we've mostly spoken about satellites so far, but there's also giant rockets orbiting Earth that have been kind of discarded there for decades. You know, they were launched and put in these wide orbits around the planet, and they are just swinging around constantly. They're the size of school buses. They could at any point, you know, collide with each other or the satellites. There are some proposals and some missions ongoing right now to kind of retrieve and remove some of these from space. There's a Japanese mission that's been ongoing that's been looking at, you know, a spacecraft has gone up to a dead Japanese rocket, has inspected it, and has worked out how we might bring that dead rocket back down to the atmosphere. So there are kind of steps to look at removing kind of some of the more dangerous pieces of debris. But for these, you know, big clouds of thousands of small pieces of debris, and we're talking very small here, you know, centimeters, millimeters, you know, the size of an AirPods case or smaller, the measures you would need to remove debris of that size is unfathomably difficult. And whether we could ever do that, I'm not sure that would be possible.
2: My guest is space journalist Jonathan O'Callaghan. His Scientific American article is titled Battle for the Night Sky. You're listening to Think. I'm Chris Boyd.
0: 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I'm Rick Beerling, Joe Perrin here from our membership department as well. 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
3: 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A lot of what we do here, it's not for corporate sponsors. It's not for advertisers. It's what we owe to each other. 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It's about supporting each other, and it's about being a good neighbor. That's why, even though I wasn't on public radio, when I think of WGVU NPR, I do think of the late, great Mr. Fred Rogers. I think about this thing that he once talked about when speaking to Congress called this neighborhood expression of care. It's about, like I was just saying, it's about supporting each other. It's about acknowledging what makes each of us unique and special, because just like he would have said, you are special just by being you. But public radio and all of public media, it's also about celebrating the deeply human things that connect each of us. Sometimes that might be through storytelling on public radio about dealing with loss, about dealing with getting older, about dealing with the little things that we all go through. 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We hope that you will contribute to this neighborhood expression of care. 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
6: From WHYY in Philadelphia, this is Fresh Air. I'm Tanya Mosley. My guest today, award-winning musician and actor Jill Scott. She's back with her first studio album in 10 years. To whom this may concern, her sixth studio album. The three-time Grammy winner talks with us about the music, growing up in Philadelphia, her path to acting, and some of the lessons she learned from the legends who came before her, including the moment she first met Aretha Franklin and what the Queen of Soul asked her to do.
7: Go to the corner and get me two hot dogs with cooked onions and mustard. And I went.
8: Yes.
7: Okay, I think I had the number one album in the country
8: at
7: the
8: time.
7: Yes.
6: Jill Scott shares what lessons she learned from that task and why, after 10 years away, she finally has something to say again. First News.
9: Live from NPR News, I'm Lakshmi Singh. House lawmakers have hit the campaign trail a day earlier than scheduled after Speaker Mike Johnson canceled votes scheduled for today. They included Republican Congressman Thomas Massie's proposal to remove Defense Secretary Pete Hegseth from office over the U.S. war with Iran.
10: We are the majority. We may only be the majority for six more weeks. Why would we be canceling days when the country is burning?
9: Johnson called Massie's protests a publicity stunt. He says Massie's resolution is likely to be voted down in the lame duck session. Well, the U.S. House has overwhelmingly approved bipartisan legislation designed to protect consumers from the soaring energy costs connected to data centers. This coming in a week when tech executives have issued new warnings about AI. However, President Trump is fiercely promoting AI development and the building of data centers as a means of remaining competitive with China. Trump is due to host Chinese leader Xi Jinping next week. Homes are collapsing into the water across the U.S. because of erosion exacerbated by sea level rise. NPR's Rebecca Hersher reports a federal program gives many owners no choice but to let their homes fall.
8: The Federal Emergency Management Agency, FEMA, provides flood insurance for houses in the U.S. But those insurance policies do little to help the owners of houses that are threatened by rising seas. Lisa Sherrard is a flood insurance agent in North Carolina.
11: The problem is that the policy won't pay until the house suffers a loss.
8: Even if the house is clearly doomed, owners can't get money from their policy to pay for demolishing it before it falls. FEMA did not respond to questions from NPR about the pollution problems or costs to taxpayers of letting homes fall. A bill that would address the issue is stalled in Congress. Rebecca Hersher, NPR News.
9: In Israel, the ruling party of Prime Minister Benjamin Netanyahu is trying to stop a get-out-the-vote campaign for Israeli citizens abroad. Tens of thousands of Israelis are expected to fly to Israel to vote in next month's elections. NPR's Daniel Estrin has this from Tel Aviv.
12: Israel doesn't allow absentee voting. A group called the American-Israel Democracy Coalition is organizing some charter flights and helping expats book commercial flights to Israel to vote next month. The group is not paying for flights. Jonathan Barsaid runs the initiative and estimates an unprecedented surge of over 53,000 Israeli expats flying in to vote.
13: I, like many of the other Israelis, see these elections to be very, very critical for its future.
12: Netanyahu appears worried many of those expats seek to vote him out of office. His party petitioned election officials to disqualify the initiative, accusing it of violating campaign finance laws. Daniel Estrin, NPR News, Tel Aviv.
9: From Washington, this is NPR News.
14: I'm Jennifer Moss in the WGVU newsroom. Here's what's making news on this Thursday. Michigan is seeing a rise in school-aged children skipping vaccines, reaching the highest exemption rate in a decade. Last year, 7.1% of students received waivers. That's up from 6.2% in 2024. This trend follows the onset of COVID-19 and conflicting federal guidelines. Kindergarten students are leading this trend with 7.7% receiving waivers. Michigan's exemption rate is above the national average, which also increased. Urban districts have lower waiver rates, while rural and online schools see higher numbers. Experts suggest political and cultural factors are influencing this shift, raising concerns about the spread of vaccine-preventable diseases. Former Vice President Kamala Harris plans to visit Michigan next week to campaign with Abdul El-Sayed, the Democratic nominee for Senate. Harris endorsed El-Sayed after his primary win in August, but this will be her first public appearance with him. During her visit Tuesday, Harris and El-Sayed will attend a roundtable on black maternal health. El-Sayed is a doctor and former health department head. He faces Republican Mike Rogers in November. Some top Democrats, including Pete Buttigieg, have rallied behind El-Sayed after a divisive primary. Michigan is a key battleground state for control of the Senate. And a new poll finds three-quarters of likely Michigan voters trust state elections will be fair and accurate. That is down slightly from last year. The poll was commissioned by the bipartisan Democracy Defense Foundation. I'm Jennifer Moss.
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6: This is Fresh Air. I'm Tanya Mosley. And my guest today is singer, songwriter, and actor Jill Scott. She released her sixth studio album, To Whom This May Concern, last spring. Her first new music in a decade. Here's a single from the album called Pressure.

0: That was my guest, Jill Scott, and that's a cut from her latest album, To Whom This May Concern. And that cut is called Ode to Nikki. And you were really young, so you were about 12 or 13 when you first found her. Do you remember what it was you were reading?
1: No. I honestly don't remember what it was. I should. I remember the pictures, and I remember how I felt. It was a book of poetry. But my English teacher, her name was Fran Danish. She gave us a list of people to do an essay about. And I landed on Nikki Giovanni. And I just thought it was probably like some Italian guy or some Italian lady.
2: Yes.
1: And I found this poet. Ego tripping, obviously, you know, was big for me. Particularly in the quote-unquote neo-soul era. We were all discovering poets and having poetry slams.
0: Mm.
1: In college, I tried to get into her class and couldn't.
0: Yeah.
1: Oh, I tried. Couldn't get in that class. I never actually had a chance to shake her hand.
0: You never met her.
1: I never met her. But the impact is massive.
0: Let's take a short break. If you're just joining us, my guest is singer and actor Jill Scott. We'll be right back after a break. But first, if you value conversations like this one that let an artist talk not only about the work she's made, but about the people, places, and experiences that shaped her, please consider supporting Fresh Air and your local station. 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I'm Tanya Mosley, and this is Fresh Air.
3: 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I'm Scott Vanderwerf. 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
2: West Michigan weather for Greater Grand Rapids and all of the lakeshore this afternoon. A 30% chance of showers before 2 p.m. We'll have cloudy skies with a high near 73 degrees. Mostly cloudy tonight with a low around 54. Increasing clouds on Friday with a high near 74 degrees. Friday night, showers likely. Cloudy skies with a low around 55. Saturday, showers with thunderstorms possible. That's after 11 a.m. We'll see a high near 67 with a low around 58.
0: This is Fresh Air, and today I am talking to Jill Scott about her new album, her return to music after 10 years, and a career spanning 3 Grammys, now 6 studio albums, and a memorable set of screen roles, including Sheila in Tyler Perry's Why Did I Get Married, and Precious in the number one ladies detective agency. One of the things that I found remarkable as I was digging deeper into this new album is that it's come out on your Blues Babe Records. That is your label. You own this one completely. Has it offered you the freedom to be able to really sit in that pocket that you sit in that allows you to speak that truth in the way that you do?
1: Yes, everything has led me to this place. As this 53-year-old woman who is, you know, maneuvering her career the way she wants to, how she wants to, when she wants to, for whom she wants to, this is all been a part of the plan I didn't know that was even happening. But I love it. I'm the same little girl who read a poem for my 8th grade graduation and got a standing ovation. And I meant what I said. The school that I went to, it had air condition. It had carpets on the floor. It had lockers. It had lunch. And from the school that I had come from before, you know, this was a revelation. This was everything. It set me up for wanting more, right? So that little girl who reads the poem and everybody stands up, and I'd never really done anything in public before, you know, got this, yes, we hear you, we feel you, we understand it, we see it too. It let me know that I wasn't alone, that there are people who dream for real. This is what To Whom This May Concern is all about. It's that little girl mixed with some living, you know, being a daughter. My father passed. Being a mother, my son is in this critical area. Being a daughter as well to my mother, that's a whole other dynamic. Now I'm the leader in our household. You know, when my mother has been my mother, now I have to mother my mother. Like, ooh, a lot of stuff. I turned 50. There was a light that clacked loudly in my ears. And there's no going back. I'm here now. This is the best life I have ever had, period.
5: You're at this place of such beauty where you say, I am living the life I want to live. I am the age that I have always dreamed of being. But has it always been that way for you?
1: For me, it really is about the journey. Listen, all that I wanted was a house on Spring Garden.
5: And that's in Philly. Yeah. That's and what's Spring Garden like?
1: 3-4-story homes. They have white marble steps with wrought iron banisters, tall ceilings with very intricate crown molding and hardwood floors. I mean, dream. I would walk by there real slow, hoping that somebody would have their window or their door open so I could take a peek.
5: Yes.
1: That's not what I come from. But I wanted it. That's all I wanted. That was it. And I was going to sit on the steps with my cat, and I was going to drink coffee with my legs crossed. That was the dream.
5: Yes.
1: My crown molding is so beautiful.
5: Is there a moment when you realized
1: every
5: I'm
1: day,
5: here?
1: Every day,
5: yeah.
1: Every day? Like I'm sure it's annoying. You know, I'm sure somehow, somewhere, in somebody that this is annoying that anybody could feel so self-satisfied. I feel satisfied when so often everything seems so terrible. Relationships are bad. Kids are bad. The system is bad. And it is. It really, really is. And there are people who live within the light that follow that inner voice, even when it sucks. They make terrible, wonderful mistakes and learn from them.
5: Let's talk a little bit about growing up in Philadelphia. You grew up primarily with your mom and your grandmother in North Philly.
1: Yes.
5: And this is not always the case, but the thing that I've been thinking about is some of the lessons that you learned by being in a multi-generational home of women. You're someone who exudes very much femininity and softness, but also kind of a way of being. You set this intention with every piece of music that you put out there. What was your multi-generational household like?
1: Good question. First of all, full of love and humor. My mother and my grandmother both competed for my attention. Yep.
5: Through humor?
1: Sometimes.
5: Yeah.
1: Sometimes. I've been beloved. Okay. So they competed for my attention. My grandmother was born in 1917. She had a whole bunch of stories. Bunches and bunches of stories. She's brown, so brown, and her skin texture was like a soft peach. Stunning. She looks very much like the actress. I think her name is Wunmi.
5: Oh, from Sinners.
1: Yes.
5: Yeah.
1: That's what my grandmother looked like.
5: Mm-hmm.
1: She's the one that gave me God. my grandmother.
5: She introduced you to God.
1: Here.
5: Was she also a singer herself?
1: Yes, but only in private.
5: I think I've heard you say she sounded like Mahalia Jackson.
1: Something like that. Just sincere.
5: What were the other ways that your mom and grandma tried to get your attention, compete for your attention? That's an interesting thing because typically it's the other way around. The kid is trying to get the attention of the adults.
1: No. My grandmother was in the front room, my mother was in the back, and I could go and visit one, and then I had to go and visit the other, and then go visit the other, and that was my days, you know, going back and forth. But they wouldn't come together. Now they work together beautifully in creating a home. Mm. A home was very, very important to my grandmother and became very important to my mother as well. We lived in North Philadelphia. There were lots of RODENTSs.
5: Yeah.
1: My mother fought them hand and nail.
5: Like literally.
1: Literally.
5: Like mice and roaches.
1: Yes, that. Uh-huh. Fought them hard, and she won. She got the house next door to us. It had been abandoned. It was one of the reasons why there was so much going on. Got that house, cleaned that house up.
5: Do you remember when she decided, I'm going to buy that house next door and I'm a clean it up? And what you thought as a young girl watching your mom do that?
1: I just thought it was dope. These are the things I expect out of her. My mother will make you a pair of pants, you know. She could do that. Make you a great soup that'll keep you full all day long. You know, she could do that. She started doing drywall with people. Hmm. You know, a way to make money, but also to learn how to put up drywall. And then she started learning how to put down hardwood floors and then some plumbing. So she was hanging around some people that knew how to do some things.
5: Was this all in her day job? Because she was a dental hygienist too, right?
1: Right. For a while. Mm-hmm. She was a dental hygienist till I was about 14. Mm-hmm. But then, you know, after that, it was, I'm going to do whatever I want. And that was a little tough because we didn't know, you know, how we were eating. Mm-hmm. But she did what she wanted to do. And one of the things she wanted to do was clean up this house. It was important to her. And that's what she did.
5: Because all those rodents in an abandoned house is making it their way to your house.
1: Right.
5: Yeah.
1: Right.
5: Was there a lot of music in your home?
1: There was some.
5: Uh-huh.
1: There were nights when my mother wanted to talk and she would play Millie Jackson. And we would drink Manischewitz. That was a thing.
5: What is that?
1: Manischewitz is like a Jewish wine. I think it's not very good. It's very sweet.
5: And how old were you?
1: I don't know, maybe 15, 16. Yeah. But having a little Manischewitz and listening to Millie Jackson or the Pointer Sisters. My mother's music was very rooted in womanhood. Mm. My grandmother's music was very rooted in Jehovah God. Mm. And my music was rooted in, like, verses. Hip-hop.
5: Right.
1: Storytelling.
5: Yes.
1: Nikki Giovanni. Mm-hmm. She opened a door. I'd never turn back.
0: Our guest today is Grammy-winning artist Jill Scott. Jill's story is, in part, a story about learning to recognize your own voice. She found poetry as a teenager, discovered that other people could hear something in her words, and eventually built a career by refusing to separate her music from the life she was actually living. After a decade away, she returned with music that reflects who she is now, a daughter, a mother, an artist, and a woman who says she is finally living the life she imagined. Those are the kinds of journeys we want to explore on Fresh Air, how people change, what they carry with them, and how the work evolves along the way. 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
2: West Michigan weather for Greater Grand Rapids and all of the Lakeshore this afternoon. A 30% chance of showers before 2 p.m. We'll have cloudy skies with a high near 73 degrees. Mostly cloudy tonight with a low around 54. Increasing clouds on Friday with a high near 74 degrees. Friday night, showers likely. Cloudy skies with a low around 55. Saturday, showers with thunderstorms possible. That's after 11 a.m. We'll see a high near 67 with a low around 58.
5: This is Fresh Air. I'm Tanya Mosley, and we're continuing my conversation with Jill Scott, Grammy Award-winning singer, songwriter, poet, and actress from Philadelphia. She broke through in 2000 with her debut, Who is Jill Scott? Words and Sounds, Volume 1, a double platinum album that helped define neo-soul. Her new album, To Whom This May Concern, is out now, her first new music in a decade. When we left off, we were talking about her early life in Philly. When did you realize you could sing?
1: I think I always knew. It was just mine, this wonderful thing that would calm me down and give me peace and make me laugh and get the feelings out.
5: But do you remember
1: when other people...
5: Yes.
1: Yeah, I was ninth grade. I did freshman day. And the initial audition, I had a drummer. And it was me and a drummer. We were doing Theme from Mahogany.
5: And a movie.
1: Yes. Yeah. And all the kids were like, oh, because it felt like that, you know? Mr. Murphy, who gave me so much, did not like that and played the piano. Mm. And I was so disappointed because I really liked the fact that, you know, the kids... I went to all-girls school. All the girls were like, yeah, that's cool. But he took it and played the piano. And I sang it from a different place. It was so sincere. I remember feeling so sincere about those words. And then the place erupted. It was quiet first.
5: Yeah.
1: And I finished the line. And then silent. And then... That was it. That was the moment. Like, oh, you like it too?
5: Because before then, you had been singing, but just singing to yourself, not in front of other people.
1: Not in front of other people.
5: Where would you sing?
1: Where my grandma sang, in the tub. Mm. And when you're cleaning, you know, or on my way to school, or, you know, on the bus, or... at recess while playing rope, like, you know, everywhere.
5: There's this story that Questlove from The Roots discovered you as part of the spoken word scene in Philadelphia. How do you remember it?
1: I was in a poetry reading. I had been doing it quite a bit. I had my feelings hurt, and my girlfriends were like, read poetry. And I was like, okay. So I wrote, and my girlfriends were like, you're a poet. And I was like, I'm a poet like Nikki Giovanni. I'm going to do it more. So I did it more and started to make a little bit of a name for myself. And then Questlove came to a poetry reading. I think he was DJing. He might have been. I don't know. But he was there, and he asked me if I ever wrote songs. And I was like, yeah, I do. But I didn't. I lied.
5: What was it in you in that moment that made you say, yeah, I can? And how did that feel knowing that, oh, you might be able to enter this world?
1: I didn't really think about the world. I just honestly enjoy what I was doing. And you mean there could be more of that? Oh, I would like more of that. So, yeah, I went. You know, when he invited me to the studio to write a hook for them, sure, I'll go. I had been listening to Do You Want More faithfully. It was one of my favorite albums, still is to this day. So, you know, this is a big deal to be asked by Questlove, you know, but it's also like Philly, because this is the guy that played, you know, on the street corner.
5: Right. You knew him at that time.
1: I didn't know him.
5: But you
1: I
5: knew
1: wanted
5: of
1: to.
5: Him. That's
1: I knew
5: what
1: them.
5: I, mean.
1: I knew of them.
5: Yeah.
1: You know, but I don't necessarily assert myself in these places. It has to be organic for me so that it's real.
5: So you entered that studio and then you started writing.
1: Yeah.
5: And there's this song, You Got Me, was your first real songwriting credit.
1: Yep.
5: A song that you sang for the Roots. But the version that we heard was Erykah Badu's version.
1: Mm-hmm.
5: Take us back to that moment. Did you record the track?
1: Yes. It all happened in one day, like one afternoon. I went to the studio, Sigma Sound, and Scott Storch and I were talking, hanging out.
5: And who's that, just for folks who don't know?
1: Scott Storch is a big-time producer now, okay?
5: Mm-hmm. Yeah.
1: Big time. And at the time, he was playing keys for the Roots.
5: Mm-hmm.
1: So we go into the studio, and it was very simple. He started playing a melody. I sang the words. He said, can you record that? And I said, okay. Recorded it. And we went to lunch. We went to an Italian restaurant. I kind of forgot all about it. I don't know why, but I did. You know, either they liked it or they didn't.
5: Yes.
1: And they liked it. So I heard through the grapevine. I was told that they liked it, that they were going to use it. Then I heard it was a single. I was like, it's a single? Oh, my God, that's crazy. I can't believe this is happening to me. And then I was on 22nd Street. I was looking for, like, beauty supplies or walking by the beauty supply places. And I heard the song, and I was like, oh, this is the song. And it wasn't my voice.
5: Mm.
1: And I was like, what is who? And then I knew who it was. You know, I listened a little more. I was like, that's Erykah Badu. That's Erykah Badu.
5: Mm.
1: I made it.
5: So you weren't feeling like, why isn't that my voice? You were feeling, oh my gosh, Erykah Badu is singing my words.
1: I got about 14 good seconds. Wait a minute, what happened? That's not me.
5: Mm.
1: And then I realized it was way bigger than that.
5: Hmm.
1: Like way bigger. This is a door. A door has opened.
5: Hmm.
1: You know, and Erykah will tell you herself, she doesn't sing anybody else's music.
5: Mm.
1: I didn't know that either.
5: So that... Knowing that, what does that mean to you, knowing that she doesn't sing anyone else's music, but she was singing your words?
1: I'm telling you, it's really ridiculous.
5: Well, you eventually ended
1: up
5: touring.
1: Woke up in the morning feeling fresh to death. I'm so blessed. Yes. Like,
5: well, you eventually ended up touring with the Roots. And
1: yes.
5: Then you were singing every night, every city that you went to, You Got Me.
1: Got a chance to learn. And almost lost that job because I had a manager who wanted to make money. And it's not that I didn't want to make money, but I'm singing one hook on one song.
5: Mm-hmm.
1: You know what I mean? How much can you really ask somebody to pay you to sing one hook? And I'm getting an opportunity to see places I've never been. I haven't traveled much. I don't have any money, you know? But now I'm getting to go from city to city and see these venues. And I'm performing in front of people. And it's a lot more than poetry readings, you know? But luckily, we fixed that. We had to part ways, she and I.
5: You know, and you went on tour.
1: Yeah, I went on tour.
5: And did you write your first album while you were on tour?
1: No, because when You Got Me came out, that gave me the confidence, you know, to go ahead and do this. Mm. I had been calling producers and musicians for 6-7 months. I don't know how long, but a long time. I was waiting for somebody to call me back so that maybe I could write some songs for them. And that was the goal. You know,
5: to be a songwriter.
1: Yeah, yeah. I liked it. It seemed, it fit me. And I figured if I could talk to the person, the artist, and they could tell me some things about their life, I can paint for them. And that was the goal.
5: You know, Jill, your first album came out in 2000 when I was coming into myself as a woman. And I just want to thank you for all of what you have put out in the world. You've allowed me to see myself. And it's a beautiful thing.
1: Isn't it?
5: I don't even have the words to tell you.
1: I'm telling you, I really love this auntie life.
5: Yeah.
1: Wherever I can help, I am into it. Wherever I can help. Especially when it comes to, I've learned this, when somebody wants something from you, you give them a task. If they handle the task and do it well, then you can proceed.
5: Mm.
1: But other than that, you know, people talk a lot. Oh, I want to do this. I want to be this. I want to go here. Let me see what you do.
5: Do you do that? Because I'm sure you have a lot of young artists and singers who come to you because they want advice from you. Is that
1: Sometimes,
5: what you do?
1: Yeah. That's what I do.
5: Yeah.
1: Yeah. Let me see what you do. This is how I've learned to navigate.
5: What do you have them do?
1: Whatever I need them to do.
5: Yes.
1: Whether it is to learn an album or listen to an album.
5: Mm.
1: Whether it is Aretha Franklin sent me to get her 2 hot dogs with cooked onions and mustard.
5: You met her. You told her you loved her.
1: Yes.
5: And then she said what?
1: Go to the corner and get me 2 hot dogs with cooked onions and mustard. And I went.
5: Yes.
1: Okay. I think I had the #1 album in the country
5: at
1: the
5: time.
1: Yes. And I went to the corner and I got those hot dogs and I brought them back and I, you know, just waited. I don't even think she ate them.
5: What did that teach you?
1: Well, I would one say be nicer to people, but two, you gotta earn your stripes. Then I was like, oh, you know, I wanted her to be nicer to me, to embrace me, to tell me that, you know, give me some advice and hold my hand a little bit. But that's not what happened. Okay. Now I'm

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2: 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Brooke Hotchkiss in the studios today. 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
4: In Grand Rapids, an accident on the exit ramp of U.S. 131 northbound to
3: support
4: eastbound.
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4: And also an accident in East Grand Rapids, that's Hall Street at Reeds Lake Boulevard, southwest. Mostly cloudy tonight, gradually becoming mostly clear, a low 53 degrees, and Friday increasing clouds with a high 72 degrees. Friday night cloudy, a low 53 degrees, and then showers on Saturday. Thunderstorms also possible, a high 63. More showers and thunderstorms on Saturday night with a low 55. Sunday showers with a high 66. 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
6: Juana Summers.
7: And I'm Mary Louise Kelly. It's been a tough year for the crypto sector.
6: The industry spent millions promoting legislation that didn't even get a procedural vote on Capitol Hill.
8: It basically would have codified, it would have sealed into law loopholes for crypto.
7: And Jessie Diggins retired from skiing at the top of her sport.
6: In her new chapter, she's still pushing herself.
9: I treat it like a real gift because in life, we don't get to choose when we are going through something hard. But in a race, you sign up for that.
7: Those stories and more after the day's news.
4: I'm Scott Vanderwerf with State and West Michigan News here on WGVU. Michigan's jobless rate inched up in August. State labor officials say a decline in manufacturing jobs led to Michigan's unemployment rate ticking up 0.1 percentage point to 5% in August. Meanwhile, the national jobless rate held steady last month at 4.1%. The Michigan Department of Technology, Management, and Budget says the state's seasonally adjusted non-farm payroll employment fell by 2,000 during August. The Grand Rapids Public Museum has opened its new archive space where artifacts are coming out of storage and into the hands of the community. And WGVU's David Limbaugh has the story.
10: So this is a facility that has existed for a long time. We've been here for 26 years.
11: The Grand Rapids Public Museum's chief curator, Alex Forrest, joined community members opening the museum's renovated archive space in the 200 block of Washington Street Southeast.
10: We are, for the first time, opening up public access spaces with classrooms and artifact labs and meeting rooms to give the public even more access to their collections.
11: The archive boasts 250,000 artifacts and specimens, or around 95% of the museum's collection not currently on display. The nearly $4 million renovation allows for in-person inspection and hands-on learning opportunities, something Forrest says is rare for a museum.
10: Last week, when we would bring a group of third graders through here, they'd be sitting on the floor in the hallway and have nowhere to do an activity. We are, I think, really at the cutting edge by having this artifact lab that we're standing in right now directly adjacent to collection storage.
11: The project was funded by private donors, the state of Michigan, and the National Endowment for the Humanities. I'm David Limbaugh.
4: AAA Michigan says the state is enduring high record prices for diesel fuel. As Russ McNamara reports, those added costs will eventually trickle down.
12: Diesel fuels industries like mining, agriculture, and construction, and most goods are moved last mile by semi-trucks. That's a bad mix for Michigan and the U.S. Christina Benton is the Director of Market and Industry Analysis for Lansing-based Anderson Economic Group. She says some businesses can absorb those costs in the short term. However,
13: others might not have that wiggle room to keep prices down, and they may have to pass those higher costs to consumers.
12: Earlier this week, the U.S. Federal Reserve raised interest rates amidst concerns over inflation driven in part by higher energy costs. I'm Russ McNamara.
4: A drop of blood could soon predict and prevent disease before you feel sick. That's the message from a pioneering scientist visiting Grand Rapids today. And WGBU's Dee Morrison has this report.
14: If we have a workforce population that can live and function into the hundreds, that changes the whole dimension of how you think about things.
15: Dr. Lee Hood is a world-renowned scientist whose work is transforming the study of human genes, biology, and personalized health. At a Tech Week event sponsored by Grand Valley State University, Dr. Hood explained how AI tools are speeding the analysis of human genome mapping and informing wellness strategies to move healthcare beyond treating disease into preventing it.
14: For example, we can take a fraction of a droplet of blood and we can measure every single viral infection you've ever had in your entire life. And those are important because they predispose to a lot of diseases.
15: Dr. Hood sees a future in which AI will map a person's individual health, then offer actions to optimize wellness and prevent issues before they begin.
14: It's not ready to go, but in 6 months, all of this will be fully automated and ready to go. So it's really, really going to change the world.
15: I'm Dee Morrison.
4: Law enforcement says cocaine continues to be a significant concern in Kent County, but they're making progress. Today they revealed what a months-long investigation netted the Kent Area Narcotics Enforcement Team and what they're asking residents to do. WGVU's Jennifer Moss reports.
16: Kent County Sheriff's officials say a months-long investigation by the Kent Area Narcotics Enforcement Team led to two search warrants in the city of Wyoming in late August. From there, the investigation resulted in nearly 5 kilos of cocaine, more than $50,000 in cash, weapons, and more. They say two people were arrested and have now been charged with multiple felonies. Authorities say cocaine remains a significant concern in Kent County, and with drug trends changing, they're seeing cocaine become increasingly common. They add that it is also not uncommon for cocaine to be found alongside fentanyl, creating an additional risk for the community. The news release from the Kent County Sheriff's Office says large seizures don't just remove drugs and firearms, but seizing cash and assets connected to drug trafficking can disrupt the criminal networks in our area. They are encouraging and asking anyone with information regarding drug trafficking, drug sales, or other illegal activity to contact the Kent County Sheriff's Office Investigative Division or Silent Observer. I'm Jennifer Moss.
4: Tonight, mostly cloudy skies and gradually becoming mostly clear, a low 53 degrees. And then for Friday, increasing clouds with a high 72. Sky Vandewerf, WGVU News.
6: This is All Things Considered from NPR News. I'm Juana Summers.
7: And I'm Mary Louise Kelly. There is no such thing as an associate membership in the European Union. This fact did not stop European Commission President Ursula von der Leyen from floating the idea to Canada. Now, Canada, of course, is not in Europe, but it is locked in a hostile trade war with the U.S., which has also placed tariffs on EU imports. President Trump is threatening more, what he calls very serious tariffs on the EU if he determines this whole associate membership idea is a, quote, hostile act. Well, here's one line from Canada's Prime Minister, Mark Carney, as he addressed the European Parliament today.
5: I'm not proposing a third bloc in order to become a great power rival only with better manners.
7: Carney did welcome some sort of closer partnership between Canada and Europe. Here to help break that down is Ian Brimmer, founder of Eurasia Group. That's a political consulting firm. Hi, Ian.
17: Hi, how are you?
7: Hi, I'm well, thank you. What's your read on how much of this EU invitation is substance and how much is meant to deliver a message to Donald Trump?
18: Oh, no, it's not meant to deliver a message. It is meant to increase resilience. It's meant to increase predictability. I think there are a lot of countries out there that really worry that rule of law, which the United States used to be the principal country in the world that promoted, is now no longer interested in doing so, and they really need it to persist. And that's why you're seeing the Canadians reach out, not just to the EU, but certainly historically with the EU.
19: You don't see any coded message being delivered here. There's a whole lot of ways to communicate resilience and deeper ties without an invitation to join a trade alliance to which the U.S. is not party.
18: You know, the interest, associate membership was not the Canadian Prime Minister's idea. What he wants is an alliance that is deeper than what he presently has. Mm-hmm. He wants a bloc that other countries can join that would help to allow the Canadians to use the strategic pillars, as they call them, to engage more with other countries that they can have predictable relations with. So, for example, their critical minerals and raw materials, their the energy security that they have in spades, more defense industrialization, technology and research and capital markets, all of those things. They have a very strong relationship with the United States, but one that has suddenly become much more vulnerable to unilateral short-term decisions by President Trump, specifically in the second term. Mm-hmm. So I don't think it's coded at all. I think they're across the political spectrum in Canada. President Trump has unified this country in feeling very vulnerable that their principal ally is no longer a country that they can rely on as much. And that is something that they are trying to address. There's no coding at all.
19: What would the EU get out of an associate membership or whatever we want to call this arrangement?
18: Well, the EU would have another country out there that actually has a lot of resources, a lot of human capital, a lot of political stability that is interested in having more stable long-term relations with them. And, you know, it's this rupture that Mark Carney talks about. It's not just because the United States has gone unilateral and doesn't want to be a global leader the way it has historically. It's also because the world's second largest economy is getting much more powerful, but isn't becoming free market oriented. It isn't becoming democratic. It doesn't support rule of law. It's still a state capitalist authoritarian regime. I'm talking, of course, about China. Mm-hmm. The Europeans are very vulnerable to a China that is hollowing out Europe's industry, so that they want more predictable relations with countries where that doesn't happen.
19: You just raised Mark Carney's now famous quote about a rupture in the world order. That's, of course, from his speech at Davos, Switzerland earlier this year. Is it a stretch to describe this week the development of maybe some kind of invitation to move closer, cuddle in closer to the EU? Is this the beginnings of what a new world order might look like?
18: No, Mary Louise, there are three ways to respond to a rupture, to what I call a G0 world, where there's no global leadership. One is you can build new institutions that react to the new balance of power. Second is you can reform your existing institutions so that they are more capable of responding to the new demands and challenges. The third is that you can go to war. And over the last couple of years, we've done all three. I think this is an effort and a hope by the Canadian Prime Minister that there can be a little bit more energy and resource into the first two as opposed to the latter.
19: And to quote him again directly, not proposing a third bloc in order to become a great power rival with better manners. It sounded like awkward laughter there was the reception that he got in Europe. Where would a deeper Canada-U.S. alliance leave the United States?
18: A deeper Canada-EU alliance would leave the United States in perfectly good stead as long as the United States wants to be committed to rule of law and democracy and predictability from one administration to the next. But I do believe, and you can talk to Canadians on the right and the left, that there is permanent damage that has been done to this closest of relationships over the course of the last 2 years of the second Trump administration.
19: Permanent.
18: And
19: you
18: while
19: don't
18: that
19: think there's
18: relationship
19: any reversing
18: will
19: it.
18: Permanent. It will be reversed. It will be repaired. And I think that any Democrat or Republican that comes in 2029 will work to do that. But it will not come back to what it was. The trust, sometimes you're in a relationship with a spouse, a family member, whoever, and they say something that you cannot unhear.
19: Yeah.
18: And that is what has happened to the Canadians. It will never be what it was, unfortunately.
19: We just have a few seconds left, but what are you watching for next? Australia, New Zealand invited to join the European Union?
18: Well, I mean, the UK certainly post-Brexit is not going to be invited the same way the Canadians were, but they, Burnham, the new prime minister, would love to find a way to reintegrate. Let's see what he has to say over the next few days.
19: Ian Bremmer, founder and president of Eurasia Group and G0 Media. Thank you, Ian.
18: Mary Louise, always a pleasure.
6: What does the greatest American cross-country skier of all time do for a second act? Jesse Diggins retired from skiing earlier this winter at the top of her sport. Now, at 35, she's charting a new path, literally on a long, grueling trail. Here's Dan Crocker of Minnesota Public Radio.
20: Last weekend, Jesse Diggins traded in her ski boots for running shoes. She competed in a 100-mile race on a remote trail along the rugged shore of Lake Superior in northern Minnesota. People along the course were pumped to learn that Diggins was in the race.
21: Listen, Jesse Diggins is a legend, and people in America should know.
20: Micah Melander drove up from the Twin Cities to support another runner.
21: We want Jesse Diggins in trail running, so also I'm so excited that she's doing this.
20: Jesse Diggins is renowned for her ability to push her body to its limits, to descend deep into what she calls the pain cave. That skill helped her win 4 Olympic medals and 4 overall World Cup titles over her 15-year pro ski career. It was also ideal preparation for her first 100-miler, said race director John Storkamp.
22: There's nobody better at kind of grinding something out, and 100-mile distance is really about grinding, you know.
20: Diggins smiled and chatted through early race checkpoints, but as she approached the finish, 25 hours after she started, she could barely run.
23: It's originally of Afton, Minnesota. Let's hear it for your female Superior 100 champion, Jesse Diggins.
24: It was quite emotional for me. I remember crying, and then very shortly after crossing the finish line, I realized, like, I can't stand anymore.
20: She gave every ounce of energy she had to finishing, but she says she gets a ton of satisfaction out of pushing her body so hard.
24: I treat it like a real gift, because in life, we don't get to choose when we are going through something hard. We don't get to choose the moments when we're going to suffer. But in a race, you sign up for that. And that's amazing, because then you get to build this resilience and the skill set to get you through hard things in life.
20: This was the third long trail race Diggins ran since retiring from skiing in March. But she doesn't plan to make it a second athletic career. As much as she loved to ski race, she says, it was also her job.
24: And when it is also the way that you pay the bills and literally put food on the table, it does come with a higher level of pressure. And there is something wonderful about knowing, like, hey, if I never sign up for another race again, that's okay. It's not my job anymore. It is literally just for fun.
20: But Diggins isn't just easing into retirement. For all her success, it still came in an obscure sport. And female athletes still generally make a lot less money than men.
24: If I had the equivalent career as an NHL player, I probably wouldn't need to find another job right off the bat. That's just the way that it is.
20: Plus, she's excited for her second career as a public speaker. She talks to audiences about mental health, about grit and teamwork, and yes, the pain cave.
24: I'm nervous every time I go on stage. My heart's going almost exactly like it is on the start line of a race.
20: But she appreciates the challenge and the opportunity. The way she sees it, she gets 45 minutes to give people a piece of her story. And hopefully it motivates them to push themselves across whatever finish line is in their lives. For NPR News, I'm Dan Crocker in Lutzen, Minnesota.
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1: In Grand Rapids, an accident on northbound 131 ramp to eastbound Ford, which is closed. Keep going to Leonard or Ann Street, flip around and come back. Grand Rapids to Granville, westbound Ford at Market Avenue after the bridge over the Grand River, there's an accident. And then also, northbound 131 ramp to eastbound Ford is now open. East Grand Rapids, an accident, Hall Street and Reeds Lake Boulevard. Wyoming and Grand Rapids, eastbound 28th from Buchanan Avenue to Kalamazoo Avenue. One lane, right lane's closed, and this is going to last until November 1st. Tonight, mostly cloudy skies, gradually becoming mostly clear. Low 53 degrees, and then Friday increasing clouds, high 72 degrees. And Friday night cloudy, a low 53, and then Saturday and Saturday night showers, thunderstorms possible, high 63 degrees and a low 55. And then for Sunday, chance of showers, mostly cloudy, a high 66 degrees. Monday, mostly cloudy with a chance of rain before 2 and then a high 61.
4: This is Ira Glass of This American Life, and I'm here with good news and bad news. First, the bad news. The government stopped all funding of public radio. You know this. The bad news is also old news. The good news? So many people stepped up to fill the void and donate. Okay, but more bad news. Those extra donations, they came in when federal funding was cut. That's just temporary. People jumping in during an emergency. And it's running out soon, which is why I'm here right now to say, for actual long-term stability, we need sustaining members. That means choosing an amount of monthly support that makes sense for you. And this doesn't have to be a lot. What counts is that you're saying you're going to be there every month, which is important because it lets the station plan and budget. When you do that, you'll be joining the station in a real way. And can I say, the station will sound different to you. Every time you hear it, you'll hear it knowing that you are making it exist. That's the good news I'm going to end with. It's going to feel different to listen. Here's how you become a sustaining member.
1: 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I've got Brooke Hotchkiss in the studio on the microphone from our development department. Brooke.
5: 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And joining us in the booth this afternoon, we have our colleague Nick Vang with us. Thanks so much
6: for being here. Hey, Brooke. So good to be back. Actually, I was in California these last couple weeks for our vacation visiting family, and one of the first things I did when I got to my rental car was look for their local NPR station and just tuning into there. Mm-hmm. It's because I love familiar programming and also learning about their local, what's happening in their local town, right? And that's what we do here at WGVU for West Michigan. In recent weeks, WGVU reporter David Limbaugh has reported on Calvin University and Trillium Living partnering on a university-based retirement living initiative. He covered Kent County and GRPD's transparency portal for flock cameras, and he covered Ottawa County securing a federal grant to expand early diversion and crisis mental health services, and so much more. 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
5: 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We saw people step forward and say, you know what? 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
7: Republicans face some liabilities this midterm election year. High cost of living, an unpopular war, an unpopular president. But they do have one big advantage. Money. And Democrats have taken notice.
8: Money can't change the weather, but it can be an umbrella for them going into this election.
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1: Tomorrow morning with State and West Michigan News, weather and traffic here on WGVU. There's an accident in East Grand Rapids. It's Hall Street and Reeds Lake Boulevard. Also Wyoming and Grand Rapids, one lane on eastbound 28th from Buchanan Avenue to Kalamazoo Avenue. Mostly cloudy tonight, gradually becoming mostly clear, a low 53 degrees with increasing clouds on Friday, high 72 degrees. And then for Saturday, showers and thunderstorms, high 63 degrees. The time is now 4:30.
0: It's All Things Considered from NPR News. I'm Mary Louise Kelly.
9: And I'm Juana Summers. Coming up, how war in the Middle East led to war among musicians.
10: So the people from Gaza all the way to the occupied West Bank know that we have not forgotten them.
0: Fallout after Macklemore exits Ed Sheeran's tour. First, the news.
11: Live from NPR News in Culver City, California, I'm Dwayne Brown. On Capitol Hill, Republican House Speaker Mike Johnson has adjourned his chamber early so members can go home and campaign ahead of the midterm election. NPR's Quill Lawrence tells us the move prevents lawmakers from voting on articles of impeachment against Defense Secretary Pete Hegseth over the war in Iran.
12: The bill would close a loophole that prevents some veterans who get VA disability benefits from also collecting full military retirement pay.
13: That we've earned it. I was willing to give my life, no problem, for this country.
12: That's Jen Knott, who saw combat in Iraq. After years of waiting, she says the support is finally there to force a vote on the bill, and Congress is going home.
13: It has a real world effect on myself and my family and the other veterans and their families that are involved in this. You know, in this economy, we need our retirement.
12: Around 50,000 veterans are affected. The bill has been blocked from a vote by fiscal hawks in the past, but advocates hope it will pass after Congress returns in November. Quill Lawrence, NPR News.
11: Meanwhile, the war with Iran and a shortage of refining capacity are driving up energy prices. NPR's Scott Horsley reports that's one factor that prompted the Fed to raise its benchmark interest rate yesterday for the first time since 2023.
14: Energy prices continue to soar. AAA says the average price of gasoline jumped 7 cents a gallon overnight, while the price of diesel fuel jumped 8 cents to a new record high of $6.39 a gallon. Rising interest rates are not good for home builders. Builders broke ground on fewer new homes in August, although most of the decline was in apartment buildings. Permits for future home construction were also down last month. Scott Horsley, NPR News, Washington.
11: On Wall Street, stocks rebounded today, finishing mostly higher across the board. This is NPR News.
1: This is State and West Michigan News on WGVU. The Trump administration's ongoing military action with Iran has led to a sharp increase in gas and diesel fuel prices. Christina Benton with Lansing-based Anderson Economic Group says this impacts Michigan's economy in many ways.
15: Diesel fuel is widely used across many industries. Transportation, construction, agriculture, mining, manufacturing, and others.
1: AAA Michigan says the current price for a gallon of diesel fuel is $6.54 per gallon. That's nearly $3 more than a year ago. Benton says some businesses will likely be able to absorb short-term price shocks, but the longer the conflict goes on, the more consumers will bear the brunt of added costs. The city of Saugatuck will pay almost $500 per deer to cull the herd on Oval Beach with a budget of $30,000. WGVU's Phil Dawson reports that adds up to 60 deer.
16: This is necessary. It's not something we do with any pleasure at all.
17: City Manager Ryan Cummings says it's time to reduce the deer population in Saugatuck.
16: For the health of the community, as well as the gardens and landscaping that have been victims of the deer.
17: The city is budgeting $30,000 to hire Berg's Animal and Bug Control to cull the herd this winter. $495 per deer.
18: $495 per deer. That would allow us to cull up to 60 deer.
17: During a city council discussion, it was agreed to target the deer herd on Oval Beach, harvesting does the priority.
19: It's more efficient in terms of controlling the herd to focus on does.
17: Says Mayor Pro Tem Joe Clark.
20: If the doe is pregnant, does that count then as two?
17: Wonders Council Member Chris Peterson.
21: I can't see how they would charge us $1,000 for a deer that was pregnant. Mm-hmm.
17: Council Member Gregory Muncy says residents who feed deer are not helping solve the problem.
22: We need to stop making it comfortable for them to be here.
17: Churches and food banks will help distribute the deer meat. This is the first time Saugatuck is culling the deer herd. Councilman Scott Dean does not think it will be the last.
23: I think we all know that it's not going to be a one and done. This is very much like managing an invasive species.
17: I'm Phil Dawson.
1: Tonight, mostly cloudy skies, gradually becoming mostly clear, low 53 degrees. Friday, increasing clouds, a high 72 degrees. And then Friday night, cloudy, low 53 degrees. Saturday and Saturday night, showers and thunderstorms, high 63, a low 55. Scott Vandewerf, WGVU News.
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0: From NPR News, it's All Things Considered. I'm Mary Louise Kelly.
25: And I'm Juana Summers. The crypto sector just experienced the equivalent of getting crushed in a playoff game. A bill the industry spent tens of millions of dollars promoting suffered a major defeat in the Senate. This was the latest setback in what has been a difficult year for the crypto sector. NPR senior business editor Raphael Nam is here to help us understand. Hey there.
26: Hey, Juana.
25: Raphael, tell us about this bill and what makes it so important.
26: So the bill is known as the Clarity Act, and the crypto sector has been wanting to pass it since last year, and its goal was to create rules to regulate the industry. And I realize that may sound kind of boring, Juana, but think about it. Had it passed, rules covering just about every aspect of crypto would have been officially part of American law for the first time and reshaped the financial system, making crypto as legitimate as stocks and bonds.
25: Wait a minute. So the crypto sector wanted more regulations?
26: I know, yeah. And that may sound surprising because when you talk to people in the crypto sector, they always say, oh, we want regulations. We want clear rules of the road. But critics say the crypto sector really just wants their own regulations that go easy on the industry and wanted this Republican Congress to essentially lock favorable rules in. Here's Mark Hayes from Americans for Financial Reform.
27: There's this industry narrative that says this bill was a result of years of work, but I think a lot of that work was done behind closed doors with mostly just friends of the industry.
26: Now, the crypto industry and Republicans insist this has been a transparent process, but in the end, the vote failed.
2: Is that the only reason it failed?
26: No, there was also a lot of opposition from banks and small community banks especially, but the biggest source of friction was President Trump. He has been a big backer of the crypto industry and has been strongly pushing for this bill. The problem here, though, was a dispute over an ethics clause in the bill that was intended to prevent conflicts of interest by federally elected officials. Now, remember, this summer, the president disclosed he and his family had made $1.4 billion from the investments in crypto ventures. And that was a number that many Democrats just could not stomach. And many believed this clause just wasn't strong enough to prevent Trump and White House officials from directly benefiting from the industry. Here's Alex Thornton from the Center for American Progress, a Democratic think tank, and on why the bill didn't go far enough.
3: It basically would have codified, it would have sealed into law loopholes for crypto and the ability of the administration officials who have been involved with crypto to continue profiting off of their crypto investments.
26: Now, Republicans in the White House have defended the ethics clause. Senator Cynthia Lummis from Wyoming said in a statement this week that President Trump agreed to, quote, unprecedented ethics restrictions and said the bill had, quote, some of the toughest ethics restrictions in U.S. history.
2: So, Raphael, what comes next for crypto?
26: So the crypto sector has vowed to try again, but the calendar doesn't work in their favor. Mm. It's looking very unlikely this bill will pass this year with the midterm elections just around the corner. And who knows, Juana, who will be controlling Congress next year. So, you know, this hasn't been a great year for cryptocurrencies either, with the markets tumbling for most of the year. Bitcoin, for example, is down more than 10%. So this setback at the Senate is another bitter pill for an industry that thought this year will be a game changer, but instead is facing one of the biggest setbacks ever.
2: NPR Senior Business Editor Raphael Nam, thanks so much.
26: Thank you, Anna.
0: The saga of musicians Ed Sheeran and Macklemore continues to spiral. What began with a political statement on stage now involves billionaire sports team owners, musicians quitting a tour, millions of dollars in donations. Let's bring in NPR Music's Isabella Gomez-Sarmiento. Hey there.
4: Hi, Mary Louise.
0: For those of us catching up, where do we even start?
4: So you have to go back to September 4th when Macklemore was opening for a show by Ed Sheeran at MetLife Stadium in New Jersey. During his performance, he said part of the reason he wanted to play these shows was to be able to say Free Palestine on stage.
10: I want those words to be loud and clear so that people from Gaza all the way to the occupied West Bank know that we have not forgotten them.
4: He went on to perform a song called Heinz Hall, which was written in tribute to the students at Columbia University who camped out to protest Israel's war in Gaza.
5: Against what our country is funding. Block the barricade until Palestine is free. Block the barricade until Palestine is free. When I was 7, I learned a lesson.
4: Macklemore also referenced conflicts in Lebanon and Sudan, and he railed against ICE, U.S. Immigration and Customs Enforcement.
0: Okay, so Macklemore says all these things. After those performances, he gets kicked off the tour. Did he give a reason why? Did Ed Sheeran give a reason why?
4: So on Monday, Macklemore posted a statement on his social media saying he was off the tour. He was supposed to play several more shows on this U.S. leg of Ed Sheeran's tour. Macklemore wrote that stadium owner Robert Kraft had refused to host him at his venue. Ed Sheeran put out his own statement saying it was the tour's promoter who ultimately decided to remove Macklemore. That promoter, Messina Touring, told NPR that the decision was made because of pressure from the venue owners. Robert Kraft, who owns Gillette Stadium in Boston and multiple sports teams who play there, confirmed to Rolling Stone that he blocked Macklemore from performing at his stadium over the MetLife speech and what he called a broader history of anti-Semitic rhetoric and imagery. He seems to be alluding to a costume Macklemore wore on stage in 2014, which drew backlash for appearing to be an anti-Semitic caricature. Macklemore apologized for that costume back in 2014.
0: Meanwhile, we said this is spiraling, and one of the ways it's spiraling is other artists on the tour who are now all responding with their feet to Macklemore's removal?
4: That's correct. Basically, all of the other opening acts on the tour have dropped out. The singers Lucas Graham and Aaron Rowe, who were supposed to open for the rest of the U.S. tour, they announced they were leaving. The musician Phineas, who's best known for his work with his sister, Billie Eilish, he says he's no longer going to be opening for Sheeran on the South American part of the tour. And then the Irish band Bioga, which has a very long history of playing with Sheeran and was actually his backing band on stage, they also dropped out. All of the musicians wrote that they stood in solidarity with Palestinian people and that they couldn't support the silencing of another artist.
0: Okay, but go back. Ed Sheeran himself, what is he saying?
4: Ed Sheeran has tried really hard to stay apolitical in all of this. In his original social media statement, he wrote that he's appalled by the conflict in Israel and Gaza, but that he doesn't believe in using his platform to discuss politics. He has not publicly issued another statement since the other artists left the tour, but he's in the middle of a pretty furious exchange right now. Yesterday, Macklemore pledged to donate his $1 million salary from those first shows to aid groups in Gaza. He challenged Robert Kraft to do the same. Now, Kraft and Sheeran say they will be donating $2 million each, though they haven't specified which organizations the funds will go to. There are 10 shows left in Sheeran's U.S. tour, and then he's scheduled to perform in Latin America through December, so we'll be keeping an eye on how it goes.
0: Sounds like war in the Middle East, leading into a spiraling of war amongst musicians. NPR's Isabella Gomez-Sarmiento, thanks so much for your reporting.
4: Thank you.

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1: And this is WGVU. I'm Scott Van De Werf, and it's our fall membership campaign. 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Brooke Hotchkiss from our development department is here in the studios, Brooke.
2: Thanks for having me. 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Glad to have you here, Nick.
3: Hey, Brooke. 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
1: Whitehall and Montague, US 31 is one lane both ways between Colby Street and Fruitvale Road, and repairs to the bridges over Walsh Road and Colby. Also, Douglas to Saugatuck, northbound forward one lane at the Kalamazoo River Bridge. In Grand Rapids, southbound 131 off ramp to Wealthy is closed, and eastbound forward ramp to northbound 131 is closed. Eastbound forward ramp to southbound 131 also closed. And southbound 131 from the Ford to Market Avenue, right lane closed. Off ramps to Market Avenue and Pearl Street are closed. Tonight, mostly cloudy, gradually becoming clear, a low 53 degrees. And then for Friday, increasing clouds, a high 72 degrees. Friday night, cloudy, a low 53. And then showers and thunderstorms Saturday and Saturday night, high 63 degrees, a low 55. And then more rain on Sunday, a high 66.
0: This is All Things Considered from NPR News. I'm Juana Summers.
5: And I'm Mary Louise Kelly. The election is less than 50 days away, and there's growing concern that President Trump could deploy federalized National Guard troops around polling locations, despite clear laws barring such action. NPR's Kat Lonsdorf reports.
6: For months now, a group of several dozen former military lawyers has been writing to Congress with a specific worry that the U.S. military might be used in some way to influence the upcoming election.
7: We decided to try to connect the dots that led us to believe that that could be a very real possibility.
6: Retired Major General Stephen Lepper is part of the nonpartisan former Judge Advocates Working Group, which has been tracking President Trump's executive orders.
7: Either this administration is trying to limit the ways in which votes can be cast, or they're setting up a situation where a scenario could be concocted to justify the use of military force.
6: He points to the executive order declaring Antifa a domestic terrorist organization. He says that could potentially be used amid disruption at polling places to justify invoking the Insurrection Act, something Trump has repeatedly threatened to do. Put in the context of Trump's unprecedented use of the military domestically, particularly his National Guard deployments, Lepper says he and his colleagues see a very clear possible path.
7: That this administration will ultimately either deploy military forces or paramilitary law enforcement to somehow limit access to polling places.
6: The National Guard can legally be used to support elections in many capacities when ordered by state governors. But the president deploying troops or federal armed agents to polling places is illegal. It's not just Lepper and his colleagues raising the concern. In March, several Democratic members of the Senate Armed Services Committee sought assurances from General Gregory Gio, the commander of U.S. NORTHCOM, who would be in charge if such an order came from the president. When asked by Senator Tammy Duckworth of Illinois what guardrails are in place in that situation, Gio said he very clearly understands the laws.
8: If given the order, I would look at it very closely.
6: He said he doesn't think troops should be, quote, anywhere near polling places. But others have sidestepped such lines of questioning, including the president himself, when asked directly about the possibility by reporters in May.
9: I'd do anything necessary to make sure we have honest elections. We have to have honest elections.
10: So you're not ruling that out?
6: NPR asked the White House for clarification on that comment, but did not get a direct response. In recent weeks, Democratic Senator Alyssa Slotkin of Michigan directly pressed several military leaders and federal agencies to confirm that U.S. troops won't be sent to polling places. Only Chairman of the Joint Chiefs of Staff, General Dan Kane, has responded, saying that there are, quote, no plans to send U.S. troops to the polls. There is also

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2: Wyoming and Grand Rapids, eastbound 28th from Buchanan Avenue to Kalamazoo Avenue, one lane with the right lane closed. Whitehall and Montague, US 31 is one lane both ways between Colby Street and Fruitvale Road. And then also Grand Rapids, southbound 131 off-ramp to Wealthy closed, eastbound Ford ramp to northbound 131 closed, and eastbound Ford ramp to southbound 131 is closed. And southbound 131 from the Ford to Market Avenue, the right lane is closed. Tonight, mostly cloudy skies, gradually becoming mostly clear, low 53 degrees. For Friday, increasing clouds with a high 72 degrees. The time is now 5 p.m.
3: A lot of people in China have said this is disingenuous. This is a hoax to get us to slow down while the U.S. then doubles down.
4: Tech titans warn of AI catastrophe. President Trump calls it a hoax. How do things look from China?
5: It's Thursday, September 17th, and this is All Things Considered from NPR News.
4: I'm Mary Louise Kelly.
5: And I'm Juana Summers. In North Carolina's Outer Banks, houses are falling into the ocean.
4: Why many owners of those houses are rooting for this scenario.
6: If they would settle with me for the insurance, I would have it torn down tomorrow. But it's going to fall in a storm and it's going to be scattered for miles.
5: Plus T-Rex footprints.
4: They are rare, they are huge, and if you measure the space between them, you can tell how fast the T-Rex was walking.
7: I expected more out of T-Rex, to be honest. They were no hurry when they were walking around.
5: Plus, Felix Contreras brings us the Latin Grammy nominees.
4: That's all ahead. First, the news.
2: I'm Scott VanderWerf with State and West Michigan News here on WGVU. Two Allegan County brothers acquitted of charges in the 2020 plot to kidnap Governor Gretchen Whitmer are suing several people and agencies involved in the case against them. Michael Simons has more.
8: William and Michael Knoll filed the lawsuit in the U.S. District Court for the Western District of Michigan on Tuesday. The defendants range from FBI agents and Michigan Attorney General Dana Nessel to the Antrim County Village of Elk Rapids. The lawsuit claims the defendants violated the Knolls' constitutional and civil rights during the kidnapping investigation. The Knolls were acquitted of providing support for a terrorist act and a felony firearm charge in 2023. The brothers also claim their lives and business were damaged by the investigation and by Nessel when she criticized their acquittal. Nine men were convicted or accepted plea deals in the plot, but three of those convictions were overturned earlier this year. I'm Michael Simons.
2: A drop of blood could soon predict and prevent disease before you feel sick. That's the message from a pioneering scientist visiting Grand Rapids today. And WGVU's Dee Morrison has this report.
9: If we have a workforce population that can live and function into the hundreds, that changes the whole dimension of how you think about things.
10: Dr. Lee Hood is a world-renowned scientist whose work is transforming the study of human genes, biology, and personalized health. At a Tech Week event sponsored by Grand Valley State University, Dr. Hood explained how AI tools are speeding the analysis of human genome mapping and informing wellness strategies to move healthcare beyond treating disease into preventing it.
9: For example, we can take a fraction of a droplet of blood and we can measure every single viral infection you've ever had in your entire life. And those are important because they predispose to a lot of diseases.
10: Dr. Hood sees a future in which AI will map a person's individual health, then offer actions to optimize wellness and prevent issues before they begin.
9: It's not ready to go, but in 6 months, all of this will be fully automated and ready to go. So it's really, really going to change the world.
10: I'm Dee Morrison.
2: The Grand Rapids Public Museum has opened its new archive space where artifacts are coming out of storage and into the hands of the community. And WGVU's David Limbaugh has the story.
11: So this is a facility that has existed for a long time. We've been here for 26 years.
12: The Grand Rapids Public Museum's chief curator, Alex Forrest, joined community members opening the museum's renovated archive space in the 200 block of Washington Street Southeast.
11: We are, for the first time, opening up public access spaces with classrooms and artifact labs and meeting rooms to give the public even more access to their collections.
12: The archive boasts 250,000 artifacts and specimens, or around 95% of the museum's collection not currently on display. The nearly $4 million renovation allows for in-person inspection and hands-on learning opportunities, something Forrest says is rare for a museum.
11: Last week, when we would bring a group of third graders through here, they'd be sitting on the floor in the hallway and have nowhere to do an activity. We are, I think, really at the cutting edge by having this artifact lab that we're standing in right now directly adjacent to collection storage.
12: The project was funded by private donors, the state of Michigan, and the National Endowment for the Humanities. I'm David Limbaugh.
2: Law enforcement says cocaine continues to be a significant concern in Kent County, but they're making progress. Today, they reveal what a months-long investigation netted the Kent Area Narcotics Enforcement Team and what they're asking residents to do. We have more from WGVU's Jennifer Moss.
13: Kent County Sheriff's officials say a months-long investigation by the Kent Area Narcotics Enforcement Team led to two search warrants in the city of Wyoming in late August. From there, the investigation resulted in nearly 5 kilos of cocaine, more than $50,000 in cash, weapons, and more. They say two people were arrested and have now been charged with multiple felonies. Authorities say cocaine remains a significant concern in Kent County, and with drug trends changing, they're seeing cocaine become increasingly common. They add that it is also not uncommon for cocaine to be found alongside fentanyl, creating an additional risk for the community. The news release from the Kent County Sheriff's Office says large seizures don't just remove drugs and firearms, but seizing cash and assets connected to drug trafficking can disrupt the criminal networks in our area. They are encouraging and asking anyone with information regarding drug trafficking, drug sales, or other illegal activity to contact the Kent County Sheriff's Office Investigative Division or Silent Observer. I'm Jennifer Moss.
2: Tonight, mostly cloudy, then gradually becoming mostly clear, a low 53 degrees. And Friday, increasing clouds with a high 72 degrees. Friday night, cloudy, low 53 degrees. And then Saturday and Saturday night, showers, thunderstorms also possible, high 63, a low 55. And then on Sunday, a chance of rain, mostly cloudy, a high 66. Monday, mostly cloudy with showers before 2 p.m., a high 61. Scott Vanderwerf, WGVU News.
5: This is All Things Considered from NPR News. I'm Juana Summers.
4: And I'm Mary Louise Kelly. If you are like me, you have spent this past week hearing a number of AI-driven doomsday scenarios. Warnings about the extreme risk of superintelligent AI have been pouring out of the tech world. President Trump has largely swatted away any and all words of caution about artificial intelligence, calling them a hoax. But there is one AI scenario that concerns him falling behind China. I asked NPR White House correspondent Emily Fang about the possibility on our weekly national security podcast, Sources and Methods.
3: President Trump has directly cited one of the reasons why he supports AI expansionism as basically, we don't build this stuff first, no matter how dangerous it could be. China's going to do it first. And there's been a very robust debate about, well, can China actually build that first? The U.S. still has a pretty substantial lead when it comes to hardware and software abilities when it comes to AI. So can it build these frontier models faster than the U.S.? And actually, does it even really want to? You know, it's clear from Chinese state planning documents they want to develop AI capabilities and they want to apply that as fast as possible. But arguably, it's not in their interest to build a model that then could turn around and destroy all of humanity. And then there's a second parallel discussion that I've been following about there's an obvious interest in the two leading countries that host the most powerful AI companies to come together and talk about broad safety guidelines. But is there any real political incentive for them to do so? And you see President Trump and other people, his advisors around him, arguing, this is a risk that we cannot take. If we voluntarily constrain ourselves, China might promise to do something, but then flake out and they'll use that time to then surpass us.
4: A couple of pieces to follow up on in what you just said. One, you were talking about the people who advise Trump.
14: Who is he listening to on AI that is informing his thinking about what the risks are and are not?
3: Trump has surrounded himself with a lot of technology CEOs. There's been a lot of reporting about his fond relationship with the CEO of NVIDIA, which makes a lot of the graphic chips. Units, the chips that go behind data centers that power AI. Trump has flown with Jensen Huang, the CEO of NVIDIA, to Beijing. And so Huang at NVIDIA has been a big proponent of trying to accelerate the development of AI in the U.S. as quickly as possible. You also have Trump's former AI czar, David Sachs, who is a big-time investor in Silicon Valley, who's written a lot on social media, dismissing all of these concerns about AI as doomerism. And so those are the kinds of voices that are influencing Trump right now. And the other, I would argue, is the U.S. economy. There's going to be about $1 trillion of investment in data centers this fiscal year alone. So AI is one of the things that's propping up the U.S. economy, which we know the president really cares about, despite things like the war in Iran and inflation.
14: Huh. I think you've just started to answer what I was going to ask you next, which is how do we square legit concerns about not wanting to get left behind by China or you know, let them race ahead of us on this. And yet this White House has greenlit the sale of advanced chips to China, which they need to develop AI.
3: Yes. Trump is very pro-business. He wants more sale of American chips abroad. So he's reverse decisions that would limit the sale of advanced semiconductor chips to China. And if we want to beat China, but we're also selling the same hardware that allows them to beat us, that's kind of a big tension in your AI policy. The other assumption that I want to dig into, though, is that regulation would necessarily slow down the development of AI. And I think, weirdly, China is a good example of this. So China put very strict domestic controls on AI development and public usage, mostly for politically self-serving purposes. A lot of the strictest rules are about what kinds of content can be made available to the public. And yet we've seen Chinese companies make really, really fast developments to the point where they're almost catching up to American AI companies. So it's not necessarily the case when we look at China that having regulations in place limits the development of AI.
14: Do we know, and I'm asking you to put your former China correspondent cap back on, do we know how this conversation is playing out in China? Are they also having a raging debate about AI, you know, disaster and how imminent it may or may not be?
3: They have been talking about this for a long time. What has really captured people's attention has been Dario Amodei's paper arguing for slowing down AI.
14: And that's being read and discussed.
3: Very much so. Okay. And specifically pointing out China in that essay and saying China is our pacing challenge and we need to ask China to also voluntarily slow down their development. And that's been very controversial because a lot of people in China have said this is disingenuous. This is a hoax to get us to slow down while the U.S. then doubles down and runs even farther ahead of us. And so I think that demonstrates again that although there's a lot of interest politically in China for some kind of global regulation of AI, there's also a complete lack of trust as to what the U.S. government and U.S. companies' ulterior motives really are.
14: That was White House correspondent Emily Fang on NPR's National Security Podcast, Sources and Methods. Our cybersecurity correspondent, Jenna McLaughlin, also joined us for a wide-ranging discussion about AI. You can hear the whole thing wherever you get your podcasts.
15: In North Carolina, homes are falling into the ocean. Collapse is often the best option for the owners of these houses. Sometimes, it's the only option. And as NPR's Rebecca Hersher reports, that's because of perverse incentives created by the federal government.
16: Coming over this dune, there's a row of houses behind me.
17: In Rodanthe, North Carolina, there is one house standing in the middle of the beach. It's on stilts, maybe 20 feet off the ground. Couples and folks walking their dogs along the edge of the water at sunset have to go around it.
16: It's not even high tide, probably four more hours until high tide, and the waves are breaking under the house. I'm sure at high tide, the whole thing is in the water.
17: Richard Foreman is a home builder in Ohio, and this is his house.
18: My wife used to laugh about, I can be not on the beach in Ohio, so why would I want a house that's not on the water? She doesn't think that way anymore.
17: Foreman is a tell-it-like-it-is kind of guy. And all joking aside, this North Carolina beach house has been a huge headache. When he and his wife bought it in 2019, it was about 100 feet from the water. All that sand is gone now.
18: There's no more dune at all.
17: The stairs up to the front door were ripped away by waves about 5 years ago. The septic system is gone. It's one storm away from being a pile of debris. Foreman knows how this ends. The house is going to collapse. And he's about as prepared as you can be for your house to fall into the ocean.
18: My taxes are current. My flood insurance is current. All my insurance is current.
17: He even pays for a flood insurance policy, specifically for water threats. And in the U.S., almost all residential flood insurance is public. It's backed by taxpayers, and it's sold by the federal government, specifically by the Federal Emergency Management Agency, FEMA. But his flood insurance doesn't solve the problem. Lisa Sherrard is a longtime flood insurance agent and the former head of the Association of State Floodplain Managers. That's the trade group for state flood officials.
19: The problem is that the policy won't pay until the house suffers a loss.
17: She explains that removing a house costs tens of thousands of dollars, but owners can't get any money from their flood insurance policy to cover that cost, even if the house is doomed. The only way to get a payout is to let it collapse. And the more stuff you lose, the higher the payout can be. So there's not much financial incentive to clean out the house. Reed Corbett is a climate scientist and coastal expert at East Carolina University.
20: They typically aren't removing anything from inside the house unless it's very personal items, because if you remove it, then you can't get reimbursed for it when it falls. That's one of the reasons you tend to see such large debris fields, because all of the furniture and everything was still in the house.
17: FEMA did not respond to questions from NPR, but the National Flood Insurance Program is generally designed to cover the cost of actual flood damage, not theoretical future damage. Meanwhile, the costs of rising seas are mounting in coastal communities. Dare County, North Carolina, is the epicenter right now. Climate change has accelerated beach erosion there. Hundreds of feet of beach have disappeared. Since 2020, 32 houses have collapsed into the ocean. And places around the country face similar threats, including in California, Virginia, Michigan, Massachusetts, and Maine. Congresswoman Shelley Pingree represents coastal Maine.
21: You can go to a coastal community today and say, look at that house. That's very vulnerable. And so why not say, okay, before that falls into the ocean, what if it could be moved? What if it could be dismantled?
17: Pingree is one of the sponsors of a bipartisan bill introduced last year in Congress that would allow homeowners to use part of their flood insurance payout to remove their threatened houses before they collapse. An NPR analysis finds it could save taxpayers money because the alternative options for protecting homes against rising seas are increasingly expensive and ineffective. But the bill is stalled. Julie Youngman is an attorney at the Southern Environmental Law Center.
22: Probably is not going to pass. It was introduced in May of 2025, and it has sat in committee. I don't think it's even had a hearing.
17: The Trump administration's efforts to slash FEMA's workforce and budget have made it harder for popular bipartisan efforts to reform the agency to find traction in Congress, which leaves people like Richard Foreman with stranded homes and few options.
18: If they would settle with me for the insurance, I would have it torn down tomorrow. But by requiring the waiting game for it to fall, it's going to fall in a storm and it's going to be scattered for miles.
17: He's alarmed by the prospect of all that pollution. Last year, his son tried to empty out their house, but found it was too treacherous. The water was already too high.
18: He said it looked like we had just left for dinner. Everything's still in there. Nothing's changed.
17: Meanwhile, it's peak hurricane season in the Atlantic, and Foreman's house is likely one storm away from collapse.
18: Which really leads you to believe they're really just hoping they'll fall instead. It is absolutely nuts.
17: Rebecca Hersher, NPR News.

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1: Caledonia, an accident. It's Patterson Avenue and 100th Street in Wyoming and Grand Rapids, eastbound 28th from Buchanan Avenue to Kalamazoo Avenue. It's one lane. Right lane's closed until November 1st. Whitehall and Montague, U.S. 31 is one lane both ways between Colby Street and Fruitvale Road. Douglas to Saugatuck, northbound 4th is one lane at the Kalamazoo River Bridge. In Grand Rapids, southbound 131, off-ramp to Wealthy Street closed. Eastbound Ford ramp to northbound 131 is closed. And eastbound Ford ramp to southbound 131 is closed. Southbound 131 from the Ford to Market Avenue right lane is closed. Tonight, mostly cloudy, then gradually becoming mostly clear, a low 53 degrees. For Friday, increasing clouds, high 72 degrees. And cloudy on Friday night, a low 53 degrees. For Saturday and Saturday night, showers, thunderstorms possible, high 63 and a low 55, and then a chance of rain on Sunday with a high 66. Monday, mostly cloudy with showers before 2 p.m., high near 61 degrees. 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
4: Hello, I'm Dr. Kin Ma, Associate Professor and Department Chair of Geography and Sustainable Planning at Grand Valley State University. I've been thinking about what public radio means to me, and honestly, it's been such a regular part of my life that I sometimes take it for granted. I wake up with Morning Edition, I listen to the Shelley Irwin Show, All Things Considered, and on the weekends, I can always use a little of wait, don't tell me. I learn practical things from Life Kit, get travel ideas from Rick Steves, and discover music and stories from programs like Alt Latino and Latino USA. 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I'm a college educator who teaches geography and mapping, and I regularly share stories and clips from WGVU with my students, faculty, family, and friends. 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
1: 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Joining me in the studios, I've got Brooke Hotchkiss from our development department. Brooke.
5: So glad to be here. And yes, we're inviting you today to become a partner in sustaining public radio, local news and information for everyone here in West Michigan by making a monthly sustaining gift. 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It helps us plan ahead for the future, ensuring that we've got the resources required to continue the thorough local reporting that our community relies on, as well as to bring you these great national programs like All Things Considered that give you the news and information you need, told with depth, with context, that historical background on these different topics. It's something that is rare and is important, and your support makes it all happen. Again, WGVUnews.org is the place to give. And I do also want to acknowledge that today, September 17th, is Constitution Day. It's a day to commemorate the signing of the U.S. Constitution in Philadelphia on September 17th, 1787. And the right to... And right there in the First Amendment, it's enshrined that protection of free press. And here at WGVU NPR, we take our role as part of the free press very seriously, bringing you the independent, fact-checked reporting that you rely on. We're proud to be nonpartisan, to be thorough, to be thoughtful, and to always be, like I said, fact-checked. We help keep our newsroom strong with that gift of donation today in the amount that's right for you, whether that's a one-time gift or partnering with us for the long haul by making that a sustaining monthly gift in the dollar amount that's right for you. That could be $8 per month. It could be $14, our most popular gift level, or any amount that's right for you. You could even join our leadership circle with a contribution of $100 per month. Again, the place to make that gift, you can give us a call. We've got operators standing by. That number is 1-866-NPR-WGVU. That's 1-866-677-9488. 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Joining us in studio this evening is our colleague, Nick Vang. Glad to have you here, Nick.
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5: 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It's called Focus West Michigan. 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There are no paywalls to being informed and educated about what's going on in our community. But it's not free to make these things happen. It takes resources to be able to have reporters who are in our communities going out, attending these different community meetings, going out and interviewing sources, getting the depth of the story that you need to really, really have deep understanding. And that all takes resources, as does the general infrastructure, right, of being able to have these different multi-platform accessibility. 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
7: Republicans face some liabilities this midterm election year. High cost of living, an unpopular war, an unpopular president. But they do have one big advantage: money. And Democrats have taken notice.
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1: Tomorrow morning with State and West Michigan News, weather and traffic here on WGVU. There's an accident in Caledonia. It's Patterson Avenue and 100th Street, Wyoming and Grand Rapids, eastbound 28th. From Buchanan Avenue to Kalamazoo Avenue, one lane with the right lane closed. Mostly cloudy tonight, gradually becoming clear, a low 53 degrees with increasing clouds Friday, high 72 degrees. Saturday and Saturday night, showers and thunderstorms, high 63 with a low around 55. It's now 5:30.
9: 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I'm Juana Summers.
10: And I'm Mary Louise Kelly. In Kenya, many pregnant women do not have easy access to the internet.
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11: So even if I'm not feeling well as an expectant mother, but I can log in into the prompts and try and see, am I in danger?
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12: Live from NPR News in Culver City, California, I'm Dwayne Brown. The State Department says it's approved the sale of F-35 fighter jets to Saudi Arabia. That's something the Saudis have been seeking for years, as we hear from NPR's Michelle Kellerman.
13: According to the State Department, Saudi Arabia wants to buy 48 F-35 Lightning II Joint Strike Fighter aircraft with conventional takeoff and landing and 49 Pratt & Whitney engines. The $24.3 billion package would also include communications equipment and other technology. Saudi Arabia has been trying to modernize its military as it's mired in a years-long conflict in Yemen. The State Department says this proposed sale will not alter the military balance in the region. It's long been U.S. policy to maintain Israel's qualitative military edge. The deal is likely to face some hurdles in Congress. Michelle Kellerman, NPR News, the State Department.
12: Congress is also considering a bill to financially compensate some U.S. citizens taken hostage by other nations. That bill is named after a Michigan man Russia wrongfully detained. From member station WDET, Quinn Kleinfelter reports.
14: Russia imprisoned Paul Whelan on bogus espionage charges. He was released in 2024, but struggled to find health care and employment. Now, Michigan Congresswoman Haley Stevens is introducing the Paul Whelan Hostage Compensation and Reintegration Act. Whelan says it would provide badly needed financial help to those wrongfully detained by foreign adversaries.
15: Hostages lose freedom. That means I wasn't earning an income. I wasn't saving for retirement. And when I came home, I found that my home was gone, my cars were gone, everything was gone, and I had to rebuild my life.
14: The money would come from the Justice Department's Asset Forfeiture Fund. For NPR News, I'm Quinn Kleinfelter in Detroit.
12: And you are listening to NPR News. Former Arizona Senator John Kyle has died at the age of 84. He helped get the confirmation of Supreme Court Justice Brett Kavanaugh
16: From member station KJZZ, Wayne Schutzke reports.
17: John Kyle was first elected to the U.S. House in 1986 and served in that chamber until he won election to the U.S. Senate in 1994. He rose through the Republican ranks, becoming Senate Minority Whip in 2007. Kyle influenced tax policy and water issues. He served in the Senate until 2013 and briefly returned to replace the late Senator John McCain in 2018 when President Trump was serving his first term. That year, Kyle told KJZZ he was concerned about the extreme partisanship taking hold in Washington.
18: In the past, leaders were able to overcome some of the more base instincts of the pure partisans. Today, it's more difficult.
17: Kyle's family said he died due to complications from a neurological disease. For NPR News, I'm Wayne Schutzke in Phoenix.
16: In Washington, D.C., a federal judge has ordered the Kennedy Center to provide at least 30 days' notice before making any major changes to the Performing Arts Center. That includes demolishing the building, as President Trump threatened to do yesterday, after the judge ruled against putting Trump's name back on the facility. The board abruptly closed the Kennedy Center this week, citing public safety risk, although Congress has already approved funding to restore the facility. You're listening to NPR News.
1: Tonight, mostly cloudy skies, gradually becoming mostly clear, a low 53 degrees. For Friday, increasing clouds with a high 72 degrees. Friday night, cloudy, a low around 53, and then showers and thunderstorms for Saturday and Saturday night. High 63 degrees and a low 55 degrees. Sunday showers, high 66.

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1: This is WGVU, public radio from Grand Valley State University. 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I've been very happy to have in the studios today Brooke Hotchkiss from our development department.
2: 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As Scott said, I'm Brooke Hotchkiss. 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
2: That's right. 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
1: Caledonian accident, Patterson Avenue and 100th Street. Also, Wyoming and Grand Rapids, eastbound 28th from Buchanan Avenue to Kalamazoo Avenue. One lane, the right lane is closed. Mostly cloudy tonight, gradually becoming mostly clear, a low 53 degrees, and Friday increasing clouds with a high 72 degrees. Cloudy Friday night, a low 53 degrees, and then for Saturday, showers, thunderstorms possible, a high 63. More showers and thunderstorms Saturday night, a low 55, and then possibility of rain on Sunday, high 66. For Monday, mostly cloudy with showers before 2 p.m. and a high 61 degrees. 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
0: From NPR News, this is All Things Considered. I'm Mary Louise Kelly.
4: And I'm Juana Summers. Betel nuts are commonly chewed in the Asian Pacific region for their stimulant effects. As NPR's Ping Huang reports, new evidence points to the ancient origins for this common drug. That evidence comes in the form of very old teeth.
5: The teeth in question date back to a hunter-gatherer who lived during the Ice Age, and they're marked with deep grooves.
6: We showed images of these grooves to all of the world's leading experts in ancient dental wear. None of them could explain how these grooves could have formed.
5: That's Adam Brum with Griffith University in Australia. He excavated those teeth, which come from the remains of a person who lived in Sulawesi, an island in modern-day Indonesia, some 16 to 25,000 years ago. At another nearby site, they found a second human who lived maybe 8,000 years ago with similar tooth marks. Brum says the rounded, hollowed pits likely took decades to form.
6: The grooves were so deep that they'd actually exposed the pulp cavity or the nerve center of several teeth.
5: Hunter-gatherers from that time often used their teeth as tools to hold, break, and stretch things. But those uses didn't account for the depth of these grooves.
6: We ruled out any type of food that they might have been eating. We ruled out the possibility that they were processing plant fibers or something to make string in their mouth.
5: Then he remembered an example from a different time and place.
6: A type of dental wear recorded during the colonial period in Europe and America and Australia.
5: From laborers who regularly smoked tobacco from clay pipes.
6: These people would have the clay pipe sticking out of their mouth, Popeye style, and then over time, maybe like a lifetime of this habit, they've got like a perfectly round notch worn into their teeth that you can just slot the clay pipe stem straight into.
5: That led him to think that the teeth grooves he found might come from a similar habit. In Asia and the Pacific region today, betel nuts are seeds from palm trees that are commonly chewed with other chemicals for a powerful stimulant effect. Brum and his colleagues think they found an early stage of the practice.
6: And we think it might have started with hunter-gatherers just sucking on the nuts, almost as though they were gobstoppers.
5: Since this isn't something people do today, Brum and his colleagues needed to test their theory that merely sucking the betel nut could cause a drug effect.
6: He soaked whole betel nuts, like complete betel nuts, in artificial saliva and then introduced the resultant extracts into frog egg cells engineered to produce human brain receptors.
5: And they saw that the brain receptors turned on when they touched the saliva. Then they asked whether these ancient people actually did it. They tested dental tissues from the bodies of the two hunter-gatherers and found traces of the betel nut chemical. The research is published in the journal Science Advances. Peter Unger is an anthropologist who studies teeth. He wasn't involved in the paper, but he says it makes a compelling case.
7: There's evidence for the betel nut causing excessive tooth wear. When you add the chemical evidence, that's pretty much a smoking gun.
5: Others, like archaeologist Jose Capriles at Penn State University, are a little less convinced.
8: In terms of the evidence itself, I wish there was more. I must admit there are two skeletons that they report.
5: The Capriles does say well-preserved remains are especially hard to find in tropical places where heat and humidity breaks them down.
8: More direct evidence would be the actual finding of the nuts, of the seeds, ideally in some form of cultural context.
5: Like finding them in a hearth, house floor,

0: Coming up,
1: I get to introduce s'mores to people from Iran or Italy or India.
0: A key cultural export, am I right? First, though, let's do the numbers. Dow Industrials rebounded 316 points on the day, 0.6%, finished at 51,778. The NASDAQ climbed 439 points, 1.7%, 26,418. The S&P 500 added 85 points, 1.1%, 76.37. Elizabeth Trovall was talking about growth in the global energy markets. It's going to need a mix of fossils and renewables. On the oil side of things, ConocoPhillips gained 0.5%. Occidental Petroleum dipped 0.1% on the day. The sun shined on solar panel maker First Solar, added 5.3% on the day. Bonds up, yield on the 10-year T-note backed off just a little bit, 4.93%. 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
0: Hey, everybody, it's Kai Rosendahl, the host of Marketplace. The latest data releases and economic reports can tell you a lot, but it's our on-the-ground reporting from the streets of Vietnam to the neighborhoods of Salt Lake City, Utah, that helps give you a glimpse into what's really going on in this global economy. 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
4: 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Now is the moment to step up, because the loss of all federal funding for public media last year means that WGVU has shifted to a fully community-funded model. 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In the studios with me tonight, Brooke Hotchkiss from our development department. Brooke.
5: So glad to be here with you. 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
7: Inside, the animals are talking. A lady holds an old chihuahua. A horse trailer pulls up outside.
9: We didn't know Big Piney had a zoo.
8: This is it.
9: This is it.
7: Byerman breaks from the interview to advise the owner of Tip, the chonky cat.
9: So, yeah, I don't want to see her any heavier.
7: Byerman is tall with a thick mustache, and he runs the only brick-and-mortar clinic in the area. People drive 2 hours to see him, and sometimes he drives to them, especially during spring calving season.
9: I got two C-sections under my belt so far this year. One was in the middle of the night.
7: He'll vaccinate those baby cows later on and screen them for disease, a critical step for the meat we eat so we don't get sick. This is all a lot of work. Byerman is 71, and he's trying to retire.
9: The practice is listed, so I've had a couple nibbles. But it's got to be the right person who wants to come to this.
7: This being the middle of nowhere. Big Piney is in the western part of the state and is 100 miles from a Walmart. And restaurants? Forget about it.
9: Well, we only have one. No, we have two sit-down restaurants now.
7: Perhaps you can get past that, but then there's the money factor. A vet in Wyoming makes on average $70,000 less per year than one in California. And Byerman's wife, Janet, says a rural vet rarely gets a break.
10: Yeah, always Christmas. Almost every single holiday, we end up taking some calls.
7: They started the business in 1990, and she taught herself how to keep the books.
10: We couldn't find a place, and so we had the vet clinic in the basement of our teeny tiny house.
7: All while raising two kids.
10: I'd be like trying to make a birthday cake, and there'd be somebody standing there with their dog to be seen, whatever.
7: They lived paycheck to paycheck for a long time. Things eventually got easier as they built up a loyal ranching clientele.
10: A lot of people say, how do you make a living in a town of 1,000 people? Well, that's because we have several thousand cows here, too.
7: It's the lifestyle, and Byerman is trying to pique young people's interest. He offers internships, like to Annika St. George, who was lured away from Seattle.
11: I was in the big city, and it was just so overwhelming, and I don't know, I realized that I wanted to be in a rural area working with animals.
7: She plans to go to vet school, but it's expensive. The average student debt is $200,000.
11: If I work in these rural areas, will I be able to pay out the debt that I'm going to have to incur from school?
7: St. George is betting on help. The federal government recently increased how much it'll pay off on student loans in trade for rural vet work. Wyoming just approved something similar. For Byerman, help can't come soon enough.
9: It's 4 years of vet school, so it takes a while before those kids are out in the workforce.
7: So in the meantime,
9: we got an appointment in here right now.
7: Byerman will keep vaccinating, calving, medicating, and stitching up animals.
9: That should be pretty numbed up.
7: like this paint horse named Scarlet.
9: These kind of horses get cancerous tumors. 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
7: 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In Big Piney, Wyoming, I'm Caitlin Tan for Marketplace.
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4: Partly cloudy tonight, a low around 54 degrees. And for tomorrow, increasing clouds with a high 74 degrees. And tomorrow night, showers likely cloudy, low around 55 degrees. And showers on Saturday, a high 66 degrees. Saturday night, showers, possibly a thunderstorm, a low around 58 degrees. And then cloudy on Sunday, showers, a high 67 degrees. And then cloudy on Sunday night, low around 51. And for Monday, cloudy, showers, a high 63.
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15: A lot of Gulf leaders and officials were trying to prevent this war from happening in the first place. And the longer it's going on, the more it is spiraling into these new kind of complicated consequences.
16: I'm Rachel Abrams. 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
18: 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And we are so glad to be able to bring you this show, the in-depth investigative conversations that take place here on The Daily. 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I'm Rick Bierling, and Scott Vanderwerf is here as well. Hello, Scott.
4: 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And The Daily is one of those programs that really encapsulates everything that public radio can do that commercial radio cannot do, taking a topic and exploring it in a long-form content where you're able to hear 20-plus minutes of reporting, investigative reporting about that topic and go in-depth in ways that you can only do it on public radio. 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
12: From the New York Times, I'm Rachel Abrams, and this is The Daily. About a month into the war with Iran, back when gas was at $3.99 a gallon, Daily producer Anna Foley headed to Florida to talk to a gas station owner about how prices at the pump were feeling both for him and his customers.
19: I would love for this to be over next week, and I go back to $2.79 a gallon. That'd be awesome. I hope beyond hope that it is temporary and it does not last long. But yeah, I do worry about the longevity of high prices.
12: That was back in March. But recently, and somewhat unexpectedly, that gas station owner, Cam Judy, reached out to us again.
20: Hello.
21: Hey, Cam.
20: Hey, Anna, how you doing?
12: He had an update.
21: So a few days ago, you texted me because of this kind of wild thing you were seeing happen at your pumps. So I just want to know what happened. Tell me the story.
20: Yeah, so I checked the gas prices. I believe it was Wednesday. I was working until around 3 o'clock in the afternoon, just checking the prices and Gas Buddy, the different gas stations, see what everybody was priced at. I was sitting at $3.99 a gallon for regular gas. And the next day, all the other gas stations I passed by on the way in here all went to $4.19 this morning. And I was like, there's no way. It was $3.99 yesterday. that's a 20 cent jump in price overnight. That's pretty crazy. It's pretty shocking. And I said, wow, I guess I really need to, as much as I don't want to, I got to go up 20 cents a gallon.
21: Yeah. Did customers notice? And what did they say to you?
20: Oh, yeah. Oh, yeah. I mean, the one phrase out of everybody's mouths were just, what's going on with these gas prices? People kind of forgot the conflict over in the Middle East area. And that's kind of the hardest part for me is I don't have an answer. What specifically caused a 20 cent increase in a period of 24 hours? I just wish, as just not even as a business owner, as a regular average Joe citizen, I would like to know why. And I think a lot of my customers would also like to know why.
1: So today on the show, we attempt to answer Cam's question, what is driving rising oil prices? I speak with my colleague, Vivian Nierheim, about the expanding Iran war and why its ripple effects are being felt at pumps around the world. It's Thursday, September 17th. Vivian, welcome back to the show.
2: Thanks for having me.
1: So we here at The Daily have been in touch with this gas station owner in Florida who, I am sure, is not the only person who's sort of confused by what he's seeing right now. He and many of us understand that this stranglehold on the Strait of Hormuz has sent gas prices soaring. Like, we all get that by this point in the war. But the U.S. and Iran have been in a stalemate for months now. So we're turning to you to explain to us what has happened on the ground that can help explain this sudden surge in prices.
2: Yeah, so I'm talking to you from Riyadh, Saudi Arabia. And Saudi Arabia has for a long time been the world's largest exporter of oil. You know, if you want to move oil prices, you look to Saudi Arabia. And up until this point, Saudi Arabia has largely been on the sidelines of this war. Yes, it was getting attacked. Yes, things were quite concerning. But at the same time, it wasn't getting hit as hard as some of the states east of the Persian Gulf, like the United Arab Emirates, Qatar, Kuwait, Bahrain. You know, I and a lot of other people were kind of sitting here wondering why, to be honest. Why was Iran targeting all of these other states and kind of easing up a bit on Saudi Arabia? In the past few weeks, all of that has changed. Essentially, it's become very clear that one of the reasons that this wasn't happening is that Iran was kind of holding this card and waiting to play it. And that is what has happened now, essentially. Now they've decided to play that card.
1: And what is that card, Vivian? Just to unspool that for us.
2: So Saudi Arabia, it's just on the other side of the Gulf from Iran. And they managed to find a workaround during the Iran war because of their geography, because of their history, to get their oil out from another exit point.
1: Okay.
2: So while the Strait of Hormuz, which is on sort of the eastern side of Saudi Arabia close to Iran, was essentially choked off, Saudi Arabia had built a long time ago this gigantic oil pipeline that stretches all the way across the kingdom. And this had just been built as a sort of eventuality, maybe someday we'll need this. And it suddenly became the moment for this oil pipeline. They started pushing as much of their oil as they could overland through this pipeline to the Red Sea to get it out to their global customers that way. And as a result, the kingdom's supply of oil to global markets was much less affected than the other countries. But all of that changed over the past few weeks, essentially, as Iran's ally in Yemen began focusing its attention on that route and essentially seeking to cut off that route. So the group that you really need to understand here is the Houthis, which are an Iranian ally in Yemen. So the Houthis started out as this kind of ragtag religious movement in northern Yemen, and they became these increasingly important power players starting in 2014. In the aftermath of this really complicated, failed sort of Arab Spring transition in Yemen, the Houthis swept into Sana'a, the capital of Yemen, and they took it over. They essentially routed the internationally recognized government of Yemen, pushed them out of the city, and then continued to actually push them farther and farther south in Yemen.
15: That set off this really brutal and grinding civil war in which Saudi Arabia intervened to pretty disastrous consequences in 2015.
1: To fight the Houthis.
15: To fight the Houthis and to try to restore the internationally recognized government. Mm-hmm. So Saudi Arabia is Yemen's northern neighbor. They have this long, porous border with Yemen. Mm-hmm. And they were essentially looking at the Houthis, this militia that's backed by Iran, taking over territory on their border and getting quite nervous. So they began this disastrous bombing campaign in Yemen to try to back the government and to essentially push out the Houthis. So those two sides were fighting really fiercely. It became this really kind of fragmented, complicated civil war. And then it reached a sort of stalemate in 2022 when a truce was signed. This was backed by the United Nations. And fighting had largely quieted down since then.
1: Mm.
15: But the Houthis were frustrated. They really wanted to reach some form of political agreement that would recognize their power in Yemen and that would give them access to oil resources, which they do not have right now because of the territory that they control. So they were under political pressure to do something. Mm. And this was sort of the backdrop in which the Iran war kind of arrived in the region and blew everything up.
1: Mm, okay.
15: In Iran, meanwhile, there had been this faction that was gaining increasing leverage that had been pressing to escalate in the war with the U.S., right? The war has been dragging on for 6 months. There's no clear end in sight. And this sort of group in Iran, group of officials, group of leaders.
1: The hardliners. Yeah, we talked about them on the show before. Yeah.
15: Yeah. Wanted to place sort of increasing pressure on Trump via increasing pressure on the global economy, global energy markets. So at the same time that the Houthis have their own interests that they're pursuing and are feeling increasingly frustrated with the political situation on the ground in Yemen, their backers in Iran have an interest to escalate. So there's a real kind of collision of mutual interests between the Houthis and their allies and backers in Iran.
1: And how is that played out on the ground exactly? Vivian, just explain that to us.
15: So it's a complicated story, and there's been a couple of flashpoints where things have really escalated between Saudi Arabia and the Houthis over the past few months. But one of the really key ones was in July when the Houthis declared a naval blockade on Saudi Arabia and essentially said, we're not going to let any Saudi ships through the Red Sea. And after this blockade is launched, you see Saudi Arabia decide to start pushing back, but they seem to be wary of actually entering a full-blown war. So you see airstrikes start happening in Yemen. The Houthis say Saudi Arabia is bombing Yemen. Saudi Arabia says nothing.
1: Mm.
15: The Yemeni government claims that it's the ones carrying out those bombings. And you also see a real escalation in ground fighting between the Houthis and Yemeni fighters who are backed by Saudi Arabia. So things start to heat up on the ground in this kind of period after the blockade. But for now, nobody seems to want to escalate too much. And that all changes essentially when the Houthis start pushing towards the Red Sea coast last week.
0: And the new wave of Houthi attacks on Saudi Arabia.
3: The Houthis taking islands in the Red Sea, taking coastline along the Red Sea.
22: The Houthis can now threaten almost any shipping passing Yemen's Red Sea coast.
15: So the Houthis start assailing these parts of Yemeni territory that are essentially the gateway to the Bab al-Mandab Strait, this very important strait at the opening of the Red Sea. And it seemed like Saudi Arabia was going to fight back. And then suddenly all of that crumbled on Thursday and Friday, and government soldiers were retreating incredibly rapidly. And the Houthis essentially seized this vast swath of territory along the Red Sea that is Yemen's most strategic and important real estate and ended up in control of the Bab al-Mandab Strait. So the Houthis were able to launch attacks in the Red Sea from the territory that they previously had, but this gives them much more direct control over the strait. And then to make matters so much worse, on Friday, the same day that the Houthis have taken over all of this territory that puts them on this key strait, Saudi Arabia announces that the crucial cross-land pipeline that it has been relying upon to export oil has been attacked and that they have to shut it down.
23: The east-west pipeline is what goes across Saudi Arabia. That was sort of the workaround, okay? If something happens with the straits, we got this, you know, big, wide pipeline. Well, now it's been hit in multiple points. It's out. The two straits are controlled by Iran and its militants.
15: As of now, essentially all of the exits for oil from the Arabian Peninsula have been severely choked off or just cut off. And all of this has left Saudi Arabia with basically no good options for getting their oil to global markets. And we're already starting to see the impact of that around the world.
1: We'll be right back.
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4: Partly cloudy tonight, a low around 54 degrees, and for tomorrow, increasing clouds with a high 74 degrees. And tomorrow night, showers likely cloudy, low around 55 degrees, and showers on Saturday, a high 66 degrees. Saturday night, showers, possibly a thunderstorm, a low around 58 degrees, and then cloudy on Sunday. Showers, a high 67 degrees, and then cloudy on Sunday night, low around 51, and for Monday, cloudy, showers, a high 63.
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1: I'm Rachel Abrams, and this is The Daily. I speak with my colleague, Vivian Nierheim, about the expanding Iran war and why its ripple effects are being felt at pumps around the world. Vivian, you just told us that Saudi Arabia has no good options to get their oil out of the country. So what are their bad options?
15: So the first thing to remember is that this is an existential problem for Saudi Arabia. The entire Saudi economy depends on oil and petrochemicals. Their government budget depends on oil revenue. Their payments to royal family members depend on oil revenue. So the entire kind of political and economic system of the kingdom is still very much tied up in oil. They want that to change, but their efforts to diversify away from oil and to turn the kingdom into this tourism and business destination also depend on oil revenue because they need to make these investments that are quite costly. So if they can't figure out a way to get oil out to global markets, it's a really serious problem for them.
1: Okay, so what can they do?
15: So their options are, one is to go back to war with the Houthis and to try to force them to back down militarily.
1: Which didn't go so well the first time.
15: Yeah, it's a very unattractive course of action for them for a lot of different reasons. Another option that they could take is to try to come to some sort of diplomatic solution with the Houthis and negotiate an agreement politically that gets the Houthis to back down. That's also unattractive because everything that their history of negotiations with the Houthis have shown is that this is not a group that is ready to back down easily. They have very maximalist demands, and those demands are only going to get bigger now that they feel in this position of great power and that they have the upper hand. So they're definitely considering that option, but it's not ideal at all either, and there's no guarantee that it leads to a sustainable agreement, right? The Houthis could decide in a year or 2 years, actually, we want more, and it's back to war for you unless you agree to what we want.
1: You know, one player we have not talked about yet is the United States, and I bring that up because the United States is both Saudi Arabia's most powerful ally, and also the U.S. obviously started this whole war with Iran in the first place alongside Israel. So I wonder, where is the United States in this moment? Are they helping Saudi Arabia in this moment?
15: Yeah. So because Saudi Arabia is so reluctant to go back to war with the Houthis on its own, it is very keen to get support from the United States and other international partners if it takes that path. Mm-hmm. And we do know that Crown Prince Mohammed bin Salman of Saudi Arabia has approached the Trump administration multiple times, including as recently as last week, to ask the United States to help, to ask the United States to kind of join a fight against the Houthis.
1: And what did the U.S. say?
15: As far as we know, President Trump declined. We do not see any evidence on the ground of, you know, really stepped up U.S. involvement. There is, of course, some intelligence sharing and other things that were essentially already going on. But the U.S. is not getting involved in airstrikes. The U.S. seems to have the mindset of, let's just leave this to Saudi Arabia to sort out.
1: You know, I can imagine that one reason why the U.S. might be hesitant to get involved is that the U.S. is already really overstretched because they are already at war with Iran. But on the other hand, Saudi Arabia is a really important ally and they are asking for help against a militia that is backed by an enemy of the United States. So why isn't the U.S. willing to step in?
15: Yeah, so Trump has given some statements suggesting that the Houthis don't really want to fight the U.S., that they just want to fight Saudi Arabia. That's a little complicated because Saudi Arabia's oil getting out through the Bab al-Mandab has implications for global energy markets and therefore for the United States.
1: Mm-hmm.
15: Essentially, no one has found a military solution to the Houthis. They've gone up against these much wealthier, much more powerful foes. And those much wealthier, much more powerful foes have been forced to back down again and again. So Trump doesn't see getting involved in a war against the Houthis as a winning prospect.
1: Vivian, I'm so curious, given the fact that you're actually on the ground in Riyadh and have been as all of this has been playing out, what does all of this pressure actually feel like? Like, sort of, how is it in the air there?
15: So it's kind of a weird moment because the Houthis are attacking the kingdom right now, but it's not reaching cities like Riyadh. You know, it's mostly affecting cities in the kingdom's south. So it's weird because everyone knows that we're kind of potentially on the verge of another war. But at the same time, you know, events are happening, conferences are being held. They're talking about tourism events next year. There's still kind of an effort to keep going and to sort of maintain the mood that everything's going to be okay. We're going to figure a way out of this. And I'm sure they're still working very hard to repair the pipeline and get that back up and running as soon as possible.
1: Is that realistic, though? How fast can one repair a pipeline?
15: Well, it's a mystery right now because it depends on how badly it's been damaged. And these are things that only a very small number of people know. Mm-hmm. Probably we've seen some reporting indicating that it could be a matter of weeks. Even that is quite a bad situation for Saudi Arabia. But the worst situation is the fact that no matter how quickly they repair it, as long as there is still conflict in the region, that will remain a risk. So they could repair it tomorrow and have another attack the next day.
1: You know, I guess I just wonder whether it was just as foreseeable that Saudi's oil routes would also be cut off. Like, I'm just wondering how predictable this latest iteration of the war was.

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1: Masked the true cost of the war for oil and gas prices. That is changing now. And we're also seeing kind of a real new kind of snowballing of human suffering that could be happening. In Yemen alone, the fact that the country is now tilting back into this full-blown war could have devastating consequences for tens of millions of people who are already living in one of the world's worst humanitarian crises. We're seeing kind of all over the globe, all of these consequences spiraling out from this war between the United States and Iran that are having really devastating impacts for the economy, for people's ability to afford energy and all of the goods that come from that. What's becoming increasingly clear is that these are not problems that are going to go away quickly. These are going to be complicated and they could potentially be long-lasting.
2: Vivian Nierheim, thank you so much.
1: Thank you for having me.
2: As oil prices have surged past $100 a barrel, people around the world have taken to the streets to protest price increases and gas shortages. In France, fishermen clashed with police as they attempted to blockade a fuel depot. In Portugal, a convoy of frustrated drivers blocked roads to a major oil refinery. And in Syria, where the government raised fuel prices for a second time in 2 weeks, protesters blocked a major highway with flaming tires. Syrian government officials said they had no choice but to raise prices because of the war.
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6: Partly cloudy tonight, a low around 54 degrees. And for tomorrow, increasing clouds with a high 74 degrees. And tomorrow night, showers likely cloudy, low around 55 degrees. And showers on Saturday, a high 66 degrees. Saturday night, showers, possibly a thunderstorm, a low around 58 degrees. And then cloudy on Sunday, showers, a high 67 degrees. And then cloudy on Sunday night, low around 51, and for Monday, cloudy showers, a high 63.
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0: Jazz on WGVU and music from Nancy Kelly, Shaking Out My Blues. Jerry Weldon on the tenor saxophone, William Gorman organ, and Dave Stryker guitar. Before that, Eric Alexander on the tenor saxophone with a version of Angel Eyes. We began with Sweet Georgia Brown from Sean Nelson New London Big Band. I'm Scott Van De Werf, and you're listening to Jazz here on WGVU Public Radio from Grand Valley State University. 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Thanks for tuning in for Jazz here on WGVU. 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And if you've made a contribution, we thank you. 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In the studios, I've got Joe Perrin from our development department.
1: Hey, thanks so much for having me, Scott. 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There really isn't anything quite like jazz music. It's the great American art form, in my opinion. I think Scott largely shares that opinion. And that's why there's simply no substitute for all of the great jazz you hear each week on WGVU. This is public radio that's made for all, and it's powered by you. And when you get that jazz bug, when you want to be carried away by Coltrane or Getz, inspired by Monk or Mingus, romanced by Frank or Ella, there's just no alternative to the tunes that you enjoy here on WGVU. When you want inspiration and transcendence from music, you want jazz. And we're able to bring you this timeless music because WGVU is a community service that relies on the support of our listeners and neighbors just like you. And that's why there's no substitute for you. So keep the jazz coming when you make a sustaining gift here today, this evening on WGVU, whether that's an $8 monthly gift, maybe 10 or 12, whatever amount is meaningful for you, it's meaningful for us. And it keeps the jazz playing on West Michigan's airwaves. And as Scott said, you can make that gift when you go online to WGVUnews.org and click the donate button. That's WGVUnews.org. Or give us a call. We do have operators standing by when you dial 1-866-NPR-WGVU. That's 1-866-677-9488.
0: And we really encourage you to look at the sustaining model to become a monthly donor. And that's very good for you. It's really great for us as well. But if you can't do the sustaining model, if you can only do a one-time donation, whatever you can afford, whether it's $50, $100, $150 or more, consider making that donation now to keep the jazz alive here on 88.5 and 95.3 FM. We've been able to bring you this music since 1983, thanks to people throughout the years making contributions. And now that the federal government has pulled their funding from public media, we now are relying 100% on the West Michigan community to be able to fund this radio station that you listen to. So give us a call at 1-866-NPR-WGVU. WGVU. That's 1-866-677-9488. And it'll just take a couple of minutes talking to one of our operators, or go online and do the process there at our website, WGVUnews.org.
1: 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Maybe you're a first-time listener. 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Well, if you've never made a gift to this station before to keep the jazz alive on WGVU, today might just be the perfect day. 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

0: Bill Evans Trio, live at the Village Vanguard in New York City in June 1961 with a version of the Miles Davis composition, Milestones. Bill Evans piano, Scott LaFaro bass, and Paul Motion drums. And then we heard Miles Davis before that on trumpet with the Thelonious Monk composition, Round Midnight. John Coltrane tenor saxophone, Red Garland piano, Paul Chambers bass, and Philly Joe Jones, the drummer, from 1956. I'm Scott Van De Werf. Tonight, partly cloudy, a low 54 degrees, with increasing clouds tomorrow, a high 74 degrees. Friday night, showers, cloudy, a low 55 degrees, then more showers on Saturday, a high 66 degrees. Saturday, showers and possibly a thunderstorm, a low 58, and then Sunday, cloudy showers, a high 67. 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
2: 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Well, this is a great opportunity for you to make that contribution. 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